0: $1 billion US or $135 per share, the SpaceX IPO makes Mr. Musk the world's first trillionaire. Researchers in France say they've developed a new way of telling genuine paintings from forgeries by analysing unique patterns in artists' brushstrokes, the BBC's Gigi Arne reports.
1: The team at the Université Polytechnique de France created what they describe as a geometric fingerprint of an artist's painting technique. Using highly detailed measurements of paint texture, they analysed the distinctive brushwork of Vincent van Gogh and found that they could reliably distinguish authentic works from imitations. The method is non-invasive, meaning the artwork itself is not damaged during testing. Researchers say the technique could offer museums and collectors a new tool in the fight against art fraud. It may even help identify works created using artificial intelligence.
0: Some of Australia's most celebrated artists have been recognised at a ceremony in Sydney. Vika and Linda were among six artists and groups to officially be inducted into the Australian Recording Industry Association's Hall of Fame last night.
2: On behalf of my little sister Linda and I, we are so proud and humbled to be here tonight to accept this great honour and to be welcomed into this amazing group.
0: Gura Moore, Jenny Morris, Kate Sobrano, Spiderbait and The Living End were also inducted into the ARIA Hall of Fame. The special event comes ahead of the 40th ARIA Awards, which are due to be held in November. Turning to sport, in cricket, Bangladesh has taken an unassailable lead in the one-day international series against Australia with another rain-affected win. Australia was limited to 187 runs in 42 overs. Manus Labuschagne top-scored with an unbeaten 55. Bangladesh needed to reach 192 in 41 overs to win and did so with 5 wickets and 6 overs to spare.
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5: 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We can expect a partly cloudy day today, medium chance of showers, the chance of a thunderstorm near the coast in the late morning with some light winds. We're expecting a maximum of 21 degrees in Taree today. Outside the studios at the moment is 18.1 and the humidity is on 84%. For Saturday, sunny day and 23 degrees, and Sunday partly cloudy, 23. So here is the featured album, Fat Freddy's Drop. It's called Slow Mo. I'll play half an hour of it, which will take us up to 25 to 11, where we have the gig guide.

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Brendan Twemlow, Manning River Hotel Taree at 1. Dave Graney and Claire Moore at the Flow Bar Old Bar at 12:30. Tezza will be playing at Harrington Hotel at 2 o'clock on Sunday. Yeah, I did say that, I think. Then Dave Javier at Old Bar Tavern at 2. Pete Roberts at Coopernook Hotel at 1:30. And Two Bob's Gig Guide can also be found on the Two Bob Facebook page. So Luke Littenberg, he's a local young man. He'll be playing at the Flow Bar Old Bar at 6:30. So I found one of his recordings. We have it here in the station as one of our local musos. His EP is called Calm Before the Storm. And I've chosen this song. It's called Happy Place.

0: Kylie Aldiss with Danny Walsh Band. Moonlight Love Remains. Prior to them was Fiona Boys and the Fortune Tellers with Card Sharp. That was a live one, obviously. And local muso, Luke Littenberg with Happy Place. Well, it's time. Oh, it's time for a local muso. Another one.
1: Do you think you are Tari's local rock god? 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
0: Yeah, some of my favourite local musos, Angelica Booth and Audrey Brand, known as the Dirt Road Cowgirls. From the album Love Comes Easy, Love Come Easy, and this is Hey Sister.

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1: Okay, you just heard from Eschatology and Prodigal with Emma Donovan with her song Black Nation. Steph Strings with Devil Woman. That's about it. Well, it is it for AM Music this morning. I'm Bronwyn. Catch you next week after the news. Brian Weiss with Off The Record and that Midday Magazine with Noel. I'll leave you with Xavier Rudd.

Welcome to Off the Record. I'm Brian Wise. Thank you very much for joining me on the program this week, where my special guests are Vicar and Linda. They've just released a brand new album. It's called Where Do You Come From? And they came into the Triple R Studios in Melbourne to have a chat about the album, accompanied by Ben, their guitarist, in their band, The Bullets. They're about to undertake a 50-date tour around Australia. In fact, they're on that tour right now. And they came in to not only have a chat about the new album, but also to play a couple of songs live in the studio for us. So let's join Vicar and Linda in a minute. First, we're going to hear Linda Bull singing one of my favourite cover versions that she ever did. This is her version of Linda Ronstadt's Different Drum.

0: That's Linda Bull doing one of my favourite songs, Different Drum. And Linda Bull is in the studio with Vicar Bull.
1: G'day, Brian.
0: How are you?
1: Good. How are you?
0: Thanks for coming in.
2: Thanks for having us.
0: With Ben, the guitarist.
1: Ben Edgar, our guitar player.
0: Who's in the Bullettes.
1: He is in the Bullettes.
0: We'll talk about them in a minute. That was recorded in on New Year's Eve 2019. Love that song. Have you ever recorded a studio version of that for an album or at all?
2: No.
0: No? How come? Because I've asked you on numerous occasions.
2: I don't know. I think because maybe if we do a project where we're covering other people's songs.
0: Well, you've done that before.
2: Yeah, but the whole record.
0: A new one?
2: No.
0: Yeah, the whole record.
2: Maybe we'll do that. Yeah, possible.
0: What do you think?
2: What do you think?
0: Good idea. Shelve that suggestion. It's a very interesting song.
2: Given the lyrics,
0: it's a breakup song.
2: Yeah.
0: Where
2: it's a happy breakup song.
0: Well, it was written by Michael Nesmith, but when it's sung by Linda Ronstadt or yourself, it's kind of like, you know, we're not really compatible. I don't sort of have the vibe. Let's not get together, which was pretty unusual for the time, I would have thought, wouldn't you?
2: Was it?
0: I don't know. They were usually sort of, isn't it, Brian? Well, it might be now. I don't know. But back then, people kind of wrote, you know, those heartbreaking songs. You know, you've done me wrong and all that sort of thing.
2: Well, I'm glad they did.
0: Were there many women who wrote songs about, can't stand you, let's not go out together?
1: I think there would have been a few.
0: Yeah, maybe.
2: Edda James?
1: Yeah, she did.
0: Possibly.
1: You know, remember Edda James wrote, I was just sitting here waiting, that's your kiss. I'd rather go blind.
0: Yeah. Funny you should mention that because we've got that queued up. We'll play that in a minute. Hey, new album.
2: Yeah, it's been years in the making, months in preparation.
0: Yes.
2: We've been working really hard. I'm very excited to put this record out, have you?
1: Yes, we are very excited. We did it in Ben's studio, actually, Ben Edgar's studio, and he engineered and mixed the album for us. So, you know, it's sort of a Melbourne record, which we're very proud of.
0: And you're doing a massive tour.
2: Yeah, we're going out with the biggest tour we've ever done, I think, on our own.
0: Yeah.
2: So since we started, it's 50 dates and we finish in late October. We started last night in Ringwood and tonight we're in Castlemaine. But it's just, it's great to get out there. We like singing in the regions and we like, we're going to every state and all the regions as well as far as we can go. You know, petrol's expensive, so we think we'll go there.
0: Tell us about the logistics, Vicar, of doing your own tour. How does it, you know, because usually, you know, in the past, you've done your own things, but you've been touring with Paul Kelly or the Black Sorrows and everything is arranged for you.
1: Yeah, very easy.
0: Just get on the bus.
1: Yeah.
0: Now you have to do it all yourself.
1: We do. And it costs a lot of money. It's expensive, but it's worth it, you know, because really that's the joy of singing and playing music, is playing live. So we have to tour because, you know, we don't. It's getting out to people and meeting people, which makes it so much fun. But it costs a lot of money, and that's just part of the job.
2: We're a live act.
1: Pardon?
2: Yeah,
1: a live act. We are, yeah.
0: I played Steely Dan before, and I was just been reminded of Donald Fagen's book, Eminent Hipsters, and he writes about he's playing after Steely Dan, and he was playing in the Dukes of Stratosphere or whatever it was, I can't remember, he was out on tour with Michael McDonald, etc., and he rang up his manager and he said, "How come I've got to stay in these shitty motels?" And he said, "You're not in Steely Dan anymore."
1: Yeah, that's true. I've got to say the level of accommodation has gone down one star. So, you know, but you know, everyone gets their own room, which is very important.
0: Good.
1: Yes, you know, and we don't mind a motel. You know, we love a motel and we like a motel pool too.
0: Yes. You know? Oh, that's handy.
1: Yeah, and we like getting our breakfast delivered through those little hatches.
0: Do they still have them?
1: Yeah. Some do.
0: Do they?
2: What we don't like is everyone talking at 6 in the morning, slamming their doors when they're leaving the motel. But, you know, for us that's a bit of a

0: No.
1: I know.
0: Yeah.
1: Oh, well, I don't know. The boys want to bring their kids. They're welcome. Yeah. As long as they don't wake us up at 6 a.m.
0: So it'll be very interesting. You've got quite a few gigs to go, haven't you?
1: Yeah, 49.
0: You're 49. Wow. I'd like to talk to you at the end of the tour and okay. See how you're managing.
2: See what we're my withered.
1: We're still alive.
0: Yeah. Well, you're going to do a couple of songs for us. Why don't we start off with one right now?
1: Okay, this is called That's How I Pray.

0: Vicar and Linda and Ben in the studio.
1: Isn't he amazing?
0: Excellent. That's How I Pray, a song from their brand new album, Where Do You Come From? And Vicar, you are one of the co-writers of that particular song.
1: Yes.
0: Are you very religious? Were you very religious?
1: Oh, yeah, I went to Sunday school. I went to church every Sunday with Mum and Dad, Tongan Church, listened to the choir. You know, but I've found another kind of God now. It's the ocean. And I get out there and swim and try and find salvation somehow, you know. So that's why I wrote the song, because I love to swim. Linda loves to swim. And especially in the ocean, you feel really good, you know.
0: What got you into that?
1: Swimming? Health. Yeah, get fit, get healthy, you know, clean up my act a bit. Was just the best thing to do.
0: There's an interesting song called I Hit Pause on there, isn't there?
1: Oh, yes, there is, yes.
0: You chronicle

0: On the album, your kind of many aspects of your life.
1: Yes.
0: And
1: yes.
0: You've had, you were talking about get fit and healthy. So yes. How did you do that? Is it willpower?
1: Well, yeah, it kind of is. You've got to get up and pick yourself up and brush yourself off, as Etta James would say, and keep yeah. going, you know. I got healthy, I stopped drinking and I exercised, but then menopause hit and I didn't feel that great. Went, what the hell's going on? And so that's what inspired the song I Hit Pause, because I really felt like crap and want to kill everybody.
2: She was a joy to be around.
1: Yeah. And so wrote that song, I Hit Pause, yeah. So it's all about having a break, taking a break, giving yourself some space to reassess and sort of try and get through to the other side.
0: How did you deal with that, Linda, when, you know, Vicar was kind of in this mood, as she says?
2: I gave her a very wide berth.
0: Yeah.
2: and knew that there was something that was going on, but didn't really know, because we weren't...
0: Didn't you talk about it?
2: Not really.
0: Your sisters.
2: No. We didn't really know.
0: Yeah.
2: And Vicar did a lot of research, and I think the transformation's been incredible, and I really admire her for that. But I gave her a wide berth, and she has done to me over the years.
0: Yeah.
2: We know when to kind of dodge each other.
0: Yeah.
2: And also when to support each other. And I think when she was figured out what was going on, I thought, okay, I'll support you, whatever you want to do. And we've got this great relationship now when we swim together. And she posts all her pictures on her Instagram and I take all the photos.
0: Hey, let's take a little bit of a break. You mentioned Etta James.
1: Yes.
0: Why don't we play that track, Jeff?
1: Awesome.

0: Etta James, I'd Rather Go Blind, an amazing singer and performer. And I play that because, Vicky, you did the tribute show to Etta James, didn't you, and sang that song.
1: I did. That was a hard song to sing too, I must say. Yeah.
0: She was an unbelievable singer. I was lucky enough to see her a few times in New Orleans at the House of Blues, so you could get up really close. She was a little bit...
1: Was she very sexual?
0: Very, yeah. Yes.
2: How did you guys guess that?
0: How did you know that?
1: Yeah,
0: it was a little bit of a shocker, a Catholic schoolboy.
2: Yeah. Oh, I would love to have been
0: I was surprised.
1: Well, yeah.
2: What did she do?
1: Didn't you read her book before you went to the show?
0: Well, yeah, but I didn't know it was that blatant.
2: Okay. How close were you?
0: Well, from, you know, here to Vicar, you know, it wasn't very far.
1: That is close.
0: It's a small, not that big a club.
2: It's enough to get.
0: She had Mike Finnegan playing organ, who played with Jimi Hendrix on Electric Ladyland. But apart from that, she was amazing, incredible. She lost a lot of weight before she died, and I was worried about her health, but I think she did that for health reasons. But her voice was amazing. And,
1: yeah, it's frightening, isn't it? It's
0: yeah.
1: like one of those voices that's so... powerful, and then it can be very tender and very raw, and that's what I love about her.
0: It was interesting seeing you in that show because I saw you at the, might have even been the opening night.
1: Oh, God.
0: Yeah, and then I saw you at, towards the end and yeah. you'd settled into it and everything. It was obviously it took a while to get the whole thing happening.
1: It actually did. It was like a full-on show. It was 22 of her songs. You know, because she'd covered many different styles through her career. So there was rock and roll, jazz, soul, R&B, gospel. It was all that sort of stuff. And it's like, oh, my God, okay, how am I going to do this? So, but and also, you know, I'm a different singer to Etta. I've probably got a sharper kind of voice. She's got a very sort of deeper kind of rich-sounding voice. So it was trying to do that as well. It was... wasn't easy, I got to say. I prefer to sing with Linda.
0: Yeah.
1: Yeah.
0: And what about you, Linda? You've done a few separate things like that too, haven't you?
2: I did the Willie Nelson tribute show that started out, it was the brainchild of Chris Wilson.
0: Yeah.
2: The late, great Chris Wilson. And he pulled me into that and said, look, I think you should do the Stardust album. And then I took that on when Chris became ill. With Simon Nugent, and we took it on the road, and that was really great fun. I loved that. We had a great band. We had Shane Riley and Simon Nugent and Peter Luscombe, Bill McDonald and Cameron Bruce, and it was really fun.
0: And now you have your own album out. Where do you come from? I want to talk about songwriting because you've talked in the past about how you became reluctant songwriters, or maybe you wanted to write songs, but it's something that I would find to be, I think, really daunting. What about you?
2: Oh, we do too.
0: Yeah.
2: It's not an easy thing to put your feelings into words that mean something to a lot of people. I think you have to make them mean something to you and make the shapes fit. And confidence is a big part of it, of letting it go and putting it out there to the world.
0: Yeah, but it's not just sort of saying what you want to say. It's the way you say it,
2: that's
0: you know,
2: right.
0: that having a... You know, it's almost poetry, isn't
2: that's,
0: it?
2: That's right. And I don't think Vicar and I would ever say that we're poets.
1: No way.
2: we're very direct in our language, I think, and we kind of try to keep that way in our storytelling.
0: Well, who have been some of the people? I mean, obviously, I would imagine Paul Kelly would have had a great influence on that.
2: We had the great privilege of listening. He took us under his wing early days, maybe way back in 1991, and said... I think you could sing. I know you can sing. I can hear it, but I think you could be a songwriter too. So he would sit us down every Thursday and we'd write for a whole day. And we learnt sort of front row seats to watching his process. And we soaked up a lot of his tricks and he shared them very generously with us. He was one person.
0: But why did you feel you had to write songs? I mean, you know, as we talked in the past, a lot of singers in the past never wrote their own songs.
2: No,
0: did they?
2: That's right. We have discussed that before, but yeah. I think we wanted to do that. We thought to just develop out, to be more creative in what we do and tell our own stories, and that's important to us.
0: It's good to get a share of the royalties too.
2: Well, that's true. Money while you're sleeping, Brian. But Vicar and I, this, it's very important.
0: Mail money, as they call it.
2: It's really important for us to step forward and tell our stories in our own way.
0: You had a few interesting co-writers. You met Tony Childs on a songwriting camp. Tell us about Tony Childs. You've said that she's an interesting person, but that doesn't really tell
2: interesting
0: me.
2: Interesting is not a good word.
0: No, no.
1: She's a force.
0: A force. Yes. In what way?
1: She's very dynamic. She reminded us a lot of Renee Geyer, actually. Mm. Her songwriting style is interesting. She sort of channels and she'll just start singing something and then words will just come flowing out of her mouth and incredible, incredible lyrics. And so that was our process of writing a song on the album with her, A Lullaby. And because she wanted us to get in touch with our roots, you know, go back to our Tongan roots. And we're like, okay, this is a bit uncomfortable, but okay.
2: She didn't know anything about us. She wanted us to nothing. Sing. She said, okay, we met her. We were in the room for 5 minutes. She goes, sing something for me. And we just went, no. It was kind of, we were cringing. It's like, oh, no, you know, no. She goes, no, do it. And so we did. We sang a gospel song and she went, no, that's not you. What else is
1: she
2: there?
1: She did do that, yeah, yeah.
2: And we went, okay, well, we sort of had to dig a little deeper, I guess.
0: I suppose it's a challenging process, but it must be worthwhile, obviously, to go through that.
1: I think it is worthwhile, Brian. It sort of gets you out of your comfort zone, which is uncomfortable. You know?
2: That's why it's called a comfort zone.
1: Yeah, that's right. It's really uncomfortable, though, for me. I'm like, I don't want to be here. Please let me leave right now, you know. But in the end, you're so happy that you did it, you persevered, and that you let someone in to take you to another place.
2: We got a good song out of it.
0: Yeah. Anyway. I mentioned that you're telling personal stories, and Vicar, you've got a couple, and Linda, you wrote Waiting for the Kid with Mark Seymour.
2: Yeah, yeah.
0: So tell us about that, because that's a personal story, isn't it?
2: It is. It's about being... I raised my children as a single mum for many years, and it was tough, and I was sort of talking about that with Mark and he was asking me, how do you manage going on the road and having kids? What happens when you leave? And who's looking after them? And, you know, he was asking me all these questions that I hadn't really explained before. I thought it was quite obvious. And he just said, look, this could be a good story and send me some lyrics. And it took me about 3 months to get the courage, but I sent them. And he put together a most beautiful song about... basically raising children, and it doesn't have to be a parent to relate to this song. I think it's just being close to someone and then letting them go, watching them go and live in their own skin.
0: Hard to do.
2: Hard to do.
0: Because you're always a parent, aren't you?
2: Yeah, you never stop.
0: You know?
2: Never stop. And I find it, you know, quite probably my most deeply personal song so to date.
0: And you can't really tell them what to do, can you?
2: Oh, no,
0: is Brian. That right?
2: I gave up.
0: Yeah.
2: I just said, look, you know, if I've done a good job, you guys, I didn't give up. I just said, if I've done the right job, you'll know.
0: And speaking of personal stories, probably the title track is the most personal of stories. So rather than, and we've talked about this before, but rather than talk about it now, why don't you, are you going to sing the song for us?
2: We're going to sing Where Do You Come From for you right here in the studio. It's a childhood memory from Vickers because their nickname was Coke.
1: Coke.
2: So we put it in a song. We don't have to go to therapy.

0: Vicar and Linda live in the studios of Triple R for Off the Record, the title track of their brand new album, Where Do You Come From? And they are on their, well, at the start of their 50-date tour. It's going to be a long tour.
1: Yeah, but we can't wait.
0: All the best. I hope the album does really, really well.
2: Thanks,
0: for
2: Brian.
0: You. We've got to mention the Bullettes. Your
2: That's
0: fantastic
2: our band.
0: Yeah. Ben's
1: Kick
0: part of that.
1: Band.
0: Tell us about the Bullettes.
2: The Bullettes are Ben Edgar on guitar, Richard Bradbeer on the bass, Lachlan O'Kane on the drums, and we call them the Bullettes because they're all guns.
0: And did they all...
1: Not the Bull Ants.
0: The Bull Ants. That'd be good. Hey, were they all involved in the playing on the album?
2: They all played on the record.
0: And did you co-produce it with
2: Cameron Bruce?
0: Yeah.
2: Yes, we did. So we started up in Cameron's studio and then arranging the songs. That was a long process. And, you know, getting the keys right and chopping and cutting and editing and arranging. And then Cameron came down to Melbourne and we made the record at Ben's. And, yeah, he produced it with us. And it was like pulling teeth some days. But we got there in the end. It was a lot
1: He's
2: of fun.
1: He's a very patient man.
2: He is.
0: When you went in to record the album, did you have in mind or did you know then that you were going to be doing a big tour when the album was released? I ask this because it's got a really big sound.
1: Yeah.
0: It
1: wasn't
0: meant
1: to be like that. It just evolved that way. The record was meant to start. It was meant to be a piano-based record, but the songs didn't require that, so we just followed the song. And it ended up being quite lush and big. And so, yeah, we thought, okay, if it's a big sound, we'll do a big tour.
0: Great. Well, I hope it goes well.
1: Thank you.
2: Thanks, Brian.
0: Finally, I wanted to ask you this. When did you start singing together? Was it how old were you? I'm asking this because I have a few small people in my little people in my family. I'm trying to encourage getting into one of whom is
2: professionally, Brian.
0: Almost
2: or do you mean
0: three?
1: Yes, this is a good age.
2: You mean when do we start, like in our bedroom, or did when?
0: Yeah,
2: you start,
0: when you were children.
2: Yeah, very young.
1: Three, four.
2: We'd always be singing, yes. And then I think when we had to get up and perform in church, that was when Mum stepped in and taught us how to sing in harmony. And we would have been a little bit older. We would have been about 5 or 6.
0: And then when did it develop? I mean, you both went to school, obviously, in high school and everything. When did it develop into, I hesitate to call it a career, but which you have now, but, you know, when did you start doing it professionally?
1: For money.
2: We had to do it for money for a long time, but when we left school,
1: 25 years
2: we weren't allowed to pursue, we weren't allowed to join a band until we got some kind of qualification. And once we did that, then Mum said, okay, go join your band, which is what we did.
0: Right.
2: 18 years old.
0: Okay.
1: Really young.
0: Yeah. And you've been doing it ever since.
1: Yeah, we've been doing it ever since. We're lucky. Things have changed. It's really hard for young people to break in, but they're doing it and it's encouraging to see that. But for Vicar and I, it was, the scene in Melbourne was really vibrant. We'd go everywhere. You could play anywhere, any night, any hour. Yeah. And it was great to learn that way.
0: But you've done other things. There was kind of like, what would you call it, a fallow period where before you joined
1: the doldrum.
0: Before the black stars, the doldrums. Yeah. So, that you know, life of being a musician, it's not an easy life in those. It's not like you get a superannuation scheme or anything like that, is it?
1: Or maternity leave.
2: No. Or holiday pay.
0: Exactly. Maybe they should do that,
2: We went and got other jobs as well, did other things. But music always pulled us back, singing, our love of singing and singing in harmony, that was the thing. It was like, this is boring. I mean, I loved being a legal secretary, don't get me wrong. I had a great time.
0: Yeah.
2: But I like singing more.
1: I think that we had this interesting period where when we left school, we got joined bands and became successful quite quickly. And that went on for about 12, 13 years. Maybe a bit longer, 15. And then there was a period in our mid-30s when we had kids that it just died down. And that was hard. That was really hard to pick ourselves up from that moment and then reimagine our careers after that. And I think that idea of longevity for Vicar and I has always been first and foremost. Quality has also been important. Fame, not so. Yeah.
0: Well, you're pretty famous now, aren't you? People.
1: Oh,
2: not really.
1: We don't get recognised.
0: No,
1: that's great.
2: That's cool. We can still go to Peter Monty's and get our milk and stuff. You know?
1: Especially when you're in your bathers at the Fitzroy
2: Pool. Please don't say hello when we're in our bathers.
0: Well, all the best. Thank you for that. And all the best on the tour. As I said, people can look up the dates. Hey, let's finish off with another singer whose music you've covered, Sister Rosetta Tharpe, one of the progenitors of rock and roll, I reckon.
2: Oh, Man, she's one of our favourites.
1: Yeah. She didn't even need a microphone, is that correct?
2: No, apparently in the olden days.
0: Had 10,000 people at her wedding, didn't she?
2: Is that right?
0: Yeah, apparently.
2: Why so many? Oh, she was a rock star.
0: Yeah, she was a star, yeah.
2: Yeah, but how about her guitar playing?
0: Yeah, amazing.
2: You know, that was incredible.
0: Thanks.

Sister Rosetta Tharpe and Strange Things Happen Every Day, a song that Vika and Linda have covered on their ISO album released a few years ago, recorded, as the name suggests, during COVID. And we were talking to Vika and Linda. They were a special guest this week on Off the Record, discussing their brand new album, Where Do You Come From, which is out now. And they're on their 50-date tour around Australia. The other songs we heard during the interview, well, a couple of live songs from the duo and also Ben Edgar on guitar. He's a member of their band, The Bullettes. We heard the song, the title track, in fact, Where Do You Come From? And also That's How I Pray. As I said, the album available now. And at the start of the show, we heard Different Drum by Linda Bull, recorded on New Year's Eve at the Sydney Opera House, 2019. And we also heard Etta James, I'd Rather Go Blind. You're listening to Off the Record. Thank you very much for joining me on the show this week. Let's hear some music, brand new releases. Starting off with Emma Donovan's fabulous version of the Sam Cooke classic, A Change Is Gonna Come.

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3: Hello, I'm Laura Devoy. US President Donald Trump says a deal to end the war with Iran is imminent. Overnight, Mr. Trump announced further strikes, then cancelled them, saying negotiations were progressing. Speaking to reporters this morning, he said the documents were in pretty final shape and should be done quickly.
4: They've all approved the deal. Everybody's approved the deal. Now we'll get it finished up and hopefully that'll be done. We will not have Iran having a nuclear weapon.
3: Mr. Trump claimed Iran had agreed not to have a nuclear weapon and the Strait of Hormuz would reopen when the deal comes into effect. But a spokesperson for Iran's foreign ministry says Tehran has not yet made a decision on an agreement with the US. And the office of Prime Minister Benjamin Netanyahu says Israel is not a party to the memorandum of understanding. New data shows 978,000 Australians held multiple jobs in the March quarter. That's equivalent to 6.5% of the workforce. Figures released a short time ago by the Australian Bureau of Statistics show more women than men held multiple jobs, and workers aged 20 to 24 were most likely to be working multiple jobs. In Victoria, the United Firefighters Union boss has been identified as one of the figures seeking to block the release of the findings of a corruption probe. The Court of Appeal has ruled those involved must come out from the shadows, unmasking UFU boss Peter Marshall. The IBAC report looks into the dealings between the former Andrews government and the United Firefighters Union during the amalgamation of the Metropolitan Fire Brigade and Country Fire Authority into Fire Rescue Victoria. Men's health is everyone's business. It's the message being shared as men in a WA mining community joined together today to hear from experts and local voices about how to take charge of health and well-being. Goldfields Community Legal Centre has organised the event. CEO Anita Nathan has told National Radio News the level of support from the community demonstrates that people understand men's health matters.
5: When men are physically and mentally well, families are well, workplaces are well, communities are well, the women are looked after well, and we know that here in Goldfields, mental health challenges are real and they are common, and there is absolutely no shame in reaching out for support.
3: If you or someone you know needs help, you can call Lifeline on 13 11 14. A child sex offender is now expected to face court proceedings interstate after an appeal was thrown out in Queensland. Shannon Kirkwood reports.
6: Ashley Paul Griffith had pleaded guilty to more than 300 charges involving rape, indecent treatment of children under 12 by a carer, and making child exploitation material. He was sentenced to life in jail with a non-parole period of 27 years. An application for appeal, which argued the non-parole period was manifestly excessive, was heard last month and was dismissed by Queensland's Court of Appeal today. It clears the path for him to be extradited to face justice in New South Wales, where he's accused of committing 108 sex offences against more than 20 children.
3: Turning to sport, the second match of the Men's FIFA World Cup is about to get underway. South Korea is facing Czechia in Mexico. Earlier this morning, Mexico defeated South Africa 2-0. The Socceroos will play their first match in Canada on Sunday. And staying in football, Matilda Caitlin Ford has re-signed with English club Arsenal. The 31-year-old joined the Gunners in 2020 and has played 203 games and scored 57 goals for the club.
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7: And it's a big welcome to everybody out there in the land of a radio. 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I'm looking out the window, and it looks like it's going to be a beautiful day today. We'll have the weather very shortly. 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
7: Ah, indeed. We'll go to the bar report before we get to the weathery bit. Now, the bar report came in at 11:45. Wind is light and variable. Wind speed is 0 to 1 knot. The water temperature is 20 degrees. Barometer is at 1031. Seas are less than 1 metre and the swell is less than 1 metre. But bar conditions are only fair. The next tide is low, and it'll be at 11:03, and it'll be 0.36. Now, as always, please be aware that offshore conditions may vary from those stated. Boats leaving Cape Hawke Harbour are advised to log on or call Marine Rescue Foster on VHF channel 16. Better still, use the app. Boat owners are also invited to join Marine Rescue's Marine Radio Safety Service. That's the MRSS for additional safety. 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And remember, when you're out on the water, wear your life vest and make sure that it's in good working order, because we don't want to lose any of you. We love you all. Now, the weather. Now, today we're looking at a maximum of 21. 13 will be the low, and there's less than 50% chance of a dribble of rain maybe later this afternoon. Tomorrow, 23, 12, not going to rain, less than 5% chance of rain. It's going to be a beautiful day tomorrow. Sunday is pretty much the same, although there is a chance of a bit of a spit and a dribble in the afternoon. And Monday and Tuesday, I'll let you know about that later on, because it's really just a weekend we want to know about. We want to know what's going to happen this evening. But tomorrow and Sunday is going to be a great day to go out and do something exciting. But remember, whatever you're doing, even if it's an exciting thing, stay tuned to Bob, because we have all sorts of exciting things happening here at 2 Bob. Talking about exciting things, have a little listen to this.
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7: Indeed. Here's Lynyrd Skynyrd with a little bit of Sweet Home Alabama. It's going to work. It might be better. Oh, I always forget to do this little bit here. Now it should work. It should, if you do that. Here we go. It's all working now.

0: Ah, well, there you go. You ain't seen nothing yet. Backman Turner Overdrive. And that's off their album, Not Fragile. Have a listen to this.
1: I'm Doug Hodges, and this is the local news. 20-year-old Diana Croupy has been recognised in the New South Wales Parliament following the launch of a new business, Support to Independence, a community-based service designed to help young people develop confidence, independence and essential life skills. Local MP Tanya Thompson acknowledged Ms. Croupy's achievement in the Parliament of New South Wales this week, praising her initiative and determination in establishing the service at such a young age. Support to Independence aims to assist young people as they navigate everyday challenges and develop the skills needed to live more independently. Starting a business at any age can be challenging, but Ms. Croupy has taken on the task with a strong focus on supporting others within the community. The recognition highlights the growing role young entrepreneurs are playing in delivering services that address community needs while creating opportunities for others. A Halliday's Point grocery store has been crowned New South Wales Supermarket of the Year at the 2026 Australian United Retailers Store Excellence Awards. The independently owned Foodworks Halliday's Point was announced New South Wales champion at the gala event held at Melbourne's Crown Palladium in late April, where it also won national awards for Most Outstanding Department, Fresh Food and Most Outstanding Department, Bakery. The store also won the Penny Chambers Award for the Best Young Foodworks

0: employee Emma Garland. Foodworks Halliday's Point owners Adam and Casey Heathcote have taken out a number of industry awards at the recent Australia United Retailers Store Excellence Awards. After collecting awards for bakery and fresh food, Ms. Heathcote had barely returned to a seat when the Halliday's Point store was announced New South Wales Supermarket of the Year. Ms. Heathcote, together with her husband Adam, has owned the store for the past 18 months, having taken over from her parents who operated the store for the previous 15 years. They employ a staff of 60 and provide a crucial link as a retail grocery supplier to the area for those residing between Foster Tuncurry and Taree. Their scale of operation also allows the store to source from local providers, reinforcing the community connection. And finally, the Manning Valley BMX track became a hub of high-speed action over the June long weekend when the 2026 Oz Cycling BMX Racing State Series rolled into Taree. With perfect weather gracing the event, about 500 riders hit the track each day for rounds 3 and 4 of the series, drawing competitors from across the state. In addition to the state series age groups, the weekend featured a unique Trans-Tasman showcase known as the Mighty 11s, pitting the best 11-year-old riders from Australia and New Zealand against each other in head-to-head combat-style racing. Points from this Australian round will be tallied and carried over to a second round in New Zealand next month to crown the ultimate champion. I'm Doug Hodges, and this is Great Lakes FM. Local news.
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There we go, the one and only David Bowie with Rebel Rebel. And of course, that's of Diamond Dogs. Now, if you'd like to know, it's 12:25 here at Tubob. And it's probably 12:25 wherever you are, unless you're a different part of the world, which it could be, because the interwebby and radio goes everywhere. Oakley doakley, let's... how about some Rolling Stones? It's only rock and roll.

0: 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It's two Bob Braves.
1: And it is two Bob Raves, and these are the things I'd like to rave to you about, which is happening here at two Bob. Now, there's going to be a live broadcast on two Bob this Saturday, June 13th, from 6 to 8 p.m. They're going to the Wingham Music Festival, the Aku Quiz Show. It sounds really fun. 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Now, it's featuring Hat Fizz and Cara and a Luca Saunders with Jack the Bread Guy. Mm-hmm. Saturday the 13th of June, Wingham Town Hall. Doors open at 5, show starts at 6. BY-owned chair and blanket, if cold. And $20 if you're paying at the door. Cool. Oakley Dogley. One of the albums of the week is Vicar and Linda, and we're going to play a little bit of Vicar and Linda a little bit later on. Very soon we're going to play that. What else can I tell you? I can tell you that Z will be along at 4 o'clock this afternoon, so stay tuned for Z. And stay tuned on 2 Bob, because there's always something exciting here at 2 Bob. We've got Real World Gardener, we've got Fourth Estate, Women on the Line, Lost in Science, exciting and groovy things. Now, I was saying that we have Vicar and Linda, their new album. It's, what's it called here? Yeah, Where Do You Come From? Now, I'm going to play that. I'm going to play there first. This is called Little Baby. Hope you enjoy it.

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Indeed. Ricky, don't lose our number. Steely Dan, that's off Pretzel Logic. It brings back memories, doesn't it? Here's Jethro Tull with a bit of Bungle in the Jungle.

0: It's time now for Two Bob's Manning Notice Board.
1: It is time for Manning Notice Board. And what's on the notice board? We'll start with the markets. Of course, you remember Thursday markets, which was yesterday. That's on from 7:30 till 12, Atari Park, the John Martin Oval. Now, Saturday, 13th of June, the reboot market at Tuncurry Memorial Hall, 9 a.m. till 2 p.m. Harrington Rotary Book Fair, Saturday, 9 a.m. till 3 p.m. Harrington Memorial Hall, Harrington Rotary, great organisation. Johns River Country Markets, Saturday the 13th, 8 a.m. till 12:30, Johns River Community Hall, Johns River. Foster Town Park Market, Sunday the 14th of June, 8 a.m. till 1 p.m, Town Park, Oyster Parade, Foster. Oysters, ooh, yes, I like an oyster. Burrell Creek Hall Market, Sunday 14th of June, 9 a.m, 12:30 p.m, Burrell Creek Hall, Buckets Way. Okay, now the Tallowwood Market is on this Sunday, 14th of June, 8 a.m. till 12 p.m. Variety of stalls, enjoy a coffee and a meal at the Bunker Bar Cafe. Now, Rotary Book Fair, the satellite club of Rotary, the club of Manning Valley, they're having their book fairs. It's book donations to be donated at 1 Josephine Boulevard by 11th of June. It was yesterday. Now, it starts the 13th of June, Memorial Hall, Harrington, 9 a.m. till 3 p.m. Devonshire teas are available from a hall committee. Entry is free. So that's the Club of Manning Valley Rotary Book Fair this 13th of June. It's Be There or Be Square. Maybe. Okay, now... Oh, here's some interesting news. It says here, yes, Bobbin Public School has been saved. Woohoo! Following a major community campaign, the Parliament petition to stop New South Wales Department of Education from placing the school into a two-year recess, which local fears have become permanent, the Minister for Education officially confirmed the school will remain open. Woohoo! Once again, grassroots movements make a difference. Mid North Coast School open, it's fabulous. MP Tanya Thompson, good. Thank you very much for getting that through. Once again, people power. It's excellent. Okay, what else have we got? That's about it for the notice board today. Don't forget, stay tuned to Bob because there's always something happening here at Two Bob, and there's always something happening here down in the Delta as well. Indeed. Now, it's 11 minutes to the hour of 1. We'll have the news at 1 o'clock. And I'm just fiddling around here thinking, what am I going to play for you? Maybe, oh, look, I'm a bit of a dreamer, so here's Supertramp.

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10cc there with Wall Street Shuffle and a Metal Fair album called Sheet Music. Now, looking at the time, it's about 2.5 minutes to news time. That's going to be difficult. What can I play for you for 2.5 minutes? Maybe a little bit of Minnie Riperton.

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3: Hello, I'm Peter Hislop. The federal government maintains there are no issues with defence spending after the UK's Defence Secretary John Healey resigned last night. The shock resignation was announced just 3 hours before he was due to meet with Australia's Defence Minister Richard Marles on AUKUS. Greens Senator David Shoebridge says the pact is wasting Australia's defence budget.
4: The Greens are the only political party in the federal parliament who says no to AUKUS, who says we should not be spending $400 billion chasing nuclear submarines that will never turn up. And instead, yes, invest some of that in our defence, but reinvest that in human security here in Australia too.
3: New South Wales police have located human remains as part of the search for 71-year-old Nadia Sensoy, who went missing in 2018 from Western Sydney. A 50-year-old man was arrested at Wagga Police Station in March following a search where police located human remains yesterday. Officers will now allege the man murdered the woman who was known to him. Investigations are ongoing. There are calls for the Wynn Network to review its decision to slash newsroom jobs in the Hunter region of New South Wales. Yesterday, the network announced 19 jobs will go in NBN newsrooms in regional New South Wales, with 10 of those in Newcastle. Newcastle MP Sharon Claydon says the decision seems contrary to the network's statements committing to local news.
5: It's hard to see how any of that could be true. Wynn needs to reconsider their slashing approach to a takeover of a very proud local regional network.
3: 18 soldiers killed in a Black Hawk crash 30 years ago will be honoured at a church service tonight. Two army helicopters collided during a routine training exercise near Townsville on the evening of June 12, 1996. It was Australia's worst peacetime military aviation disaster. The service at St James Church in Townsville will get underway at 6:30 p.m. Researchers from Charles Darwin University say households are motivated to reduce their energy consumption, but unaffordable technologies and rental restrictions prevent them from doing so. Laura Devoy has more.
6: Residents of Darwin and Palmerston in the Northern Territory were surveyed about their household electricity use and their thoughts on and access to energy-efficient options. 96% of respondents said they owned and used air conditioning. Around 84% of low-income households agreed or strongly agreed renewable energy was essential to combat climate change, but more than half were not willing to pay more for it. Homeowners were significantly more willing than renters to pay for renewable energy. Researchers say tenants face persistent barriers to accessing energy-efficient appliances.
3: A note, this following story contains the name of an Aboriginal person who has died. The late Aboriginal performer Gurumul has been inducted into the Australian Recording Industry Association's Hall of Fame. Members of his family, close friends and collaborator Michael Honan have accepted the award.
7: These people are Gurumul. They dance as proudly as if he was singing up here.
3: Jenny Morris, Spiderbait, The Living End, Vicar and Linda and Kate Sobrano were also inducted last night in Sydney. The special event comes ahead of the 40th ARIA Awards, which are due to be held in November. Turning to sport, and Canberra Raiders coach Ricky Stewart has announced Josh Papali'i won't be playing for the NRL club next season. The former Queensland prop played his first game for the Raiders as a teenager in 2011. The 34-year-old is currently sidelined with a calf injury.
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10: And we have some weather for you, loyal listener. Now, the Bureau tells us it's going to get to 21 degrees today, and my temperature measuring device tells me it's 21 degrees outdoors. Now, we'll get down to a low of about 13 degrees overnight, and there is a 50% chance of a dribble of rain this evening, 5:30, 6 o'clock, around about that time. But the day's going to be beautiful. Now, tomorrow we're looking for a lovely day as well. We've got 23 and 11, not going to rain. It's going to be a glorious day tomorrow. Sunday's pretty much the same, except round about 5:30, 6 o'clock, there could be a dribble of rain as well. So Sunday 23 and I think it's about 11 as well. So it's going to be a glorious weekend. And as I said before, go out and do something adventurous. Even if that's just listen to 2Bob Radio, because we're adventurous. And talking about adventure, here's Mr. Clapton, I should say, Mr. Eric Clapton with cocaine.

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0: Ah, Queen there with We Are the Champions. And did you know that that was a song about To Bob Radio?
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0: I want to tell you a story about the house went blue. I come home one Friday, had to tell the landlady I done lost my job. She said, that don't confront me, long as I get my money next Friday. Now next Friday I come, I didn't get the rent, and out the door I went.

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I come home one particular evening. The landlady said, "You got the rent money yet?" 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

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She said, that don't confront me. 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He said, let me go and ask my wife. He come out of the house. I could see in his face. I know there was no. He said, I don't know, man. She kind of funny, you know. I said, I know. Everybody funny. Now you for that too. So I go back home. I tell the landlady, I got a job. I'm gonna pay the rent. She said, yeah. I said, oh yeah.

There you go. If that didn't get you off the couch, bopping around the kitchen, absolutely nothing will. George Thorogood and the Delaware Destroyers. Mm-hmm-hmm. Here's a foreigner with Feels Like First Time.

Ah, there you go, Meatloaf, bat out of hell, the whole 9 minutes and 47 seconds. I feel almost out of breath after listening to that. That's absolutely fabulous. Now, here's the Ramones with Sheena Is a Punk Rocker.

0: The Ramones there with Sheena is a punk rocker. And in the studio, we've got our breakfast announcer. Come and sit down and say hello to the loyal listener.
1: Hello, glorious listeners. I just came in to say thanks for playing the Ramones.
0: They're awesome, aren't they?
1: They are.
0: They get you off your seat and want to do things.
1: I know. Jump around.
0: Now, here's the thing. We've got White Rabbit or Whole Lotta Rosie from AC/DC. You choose.
1: Ooh.
0: The Clash or Aka Daka.
1: I'm a Clash girl.
0: You're a Clash girl?
1: Yep.
0: Okay, White Rabbit it is.
1: Thanks for playing that song.
2: Enjoy.
1: I will.
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1: Oh, you will on Thursday morning.
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2: And we do have a local artist, Luke Lightberg. Yeah, that's what it says. An album called Tunes. And there's a track on here called Parking Ticket. That's completely different. It's quite laid back and soft. It's not like the rock and roll we've been listening to. This is, I think you'll enjoy this, and we'll have a listen. It's quirky. It's good. I like it. You'll too.

There you go. Luke Leitenberg there with Parking Ticket. That's off his album called Calm Before the Storm. I thought it was quirky and cute and I liked it. Okay, here's Golden Earring with a little bit of Radar Love.

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6: And they are great sponsors as well. I should put my tongue back in my teeth. If you get the chance to go along to one of their sessions, please do. Jump online, have a look at Silverback Breathwork. They run sessions here in Taree. It's good stuff. Now, it's 1 minute to 2 o'clock. I've got to go at 2 o'clock. It's been fabulous being here with you today. I hope you've enjoyed the mix of some rock and roll and other stuff. I'll be back next week with another eclectic mix of musicological treats that will hopefully entertain you and make your day a little bit better. Thank you for listening. Slava Ukraini. And I'm going to give you 30 seconds or so of Jet. No, I'm not, because I've pushed the button.

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2: Hello, I'm Peter Hislop. The grandmother of 4-year-old Gus Lamont has been fined $10,500 for possessing a gun silencer at the Oak Park station where Gus was taken. Gus was last seen at the family property near Yunta in South Australia in September last year. Police have searched mine shafts and draining dams but have failed to uncover further information. The grandparents have previously said the family had cooperated with the investigation and want nothing more than to find Gus and reunite him with his parents. The family of a young Australian sprinter killed overseas on a holiday says they face immeasurable grief. A statement online says 25-year-old Gemma Stapleton died in a tragic accident. The sprinter won last year's Stall Gift. The Victorian Athletic League says Gemma left a lasting impact on the people around her. A GoFundMe fundraiser for the family has raised over $97,000. A decade-long study has found teenagers who spend more time on social media are likely to experience poorer mental health and well-being. Shannon Kirkwood reports.
3: The Murdoch Children's Research Institute followed almost 1,200 children in Melbourne from age 9 to 19. It found those who used social media for at least 2 hours a day were at increased risk of high depressive symptoms and poor well-being, compared with those who use social media for less than 1 hour a day. The strongest impact on mental health, seen in 12 and 13-year-olds, old girls. Researchers say the results support a focus on early adolescence as a critical window for intervention.
2: Victorian motorists will now be able to pay for car registrations with the Vic Roads website restored after it was down for almost a week. The website was upgraded on Friday last week with plans for it to be operational after the long weekend, but customers have reported problems when trying to make payments. A statement on the website says the major upgrade delivers faster services and simplifies licensing and registrations. Overseas, the opening of a new bridge linking the US and Canada has been delayed after US President Donald Trump threatened to block it. While a ribbon-cutting ceremony is due to take place in coming days on the bridge between Windsor in Ontario and Detroit, it may not yet open to traffic. Canadian Prime Minister Mark Carney says there are still unresolved issues about the bridge.
4: There's not great drama here. We're going to work through some issues that have come up. And, you know, for a bridge that is going to be in place and serve Canadians, Americans, others for decades, a question of a few weeks is time well spent.
2: And an Australian sports fan duo have been on a mission to recruit Canadians as Socceroos fans for the FIFA World Cup. The Aussie side begins its World Cup campaign against Turkey on Sunday in Vancouver. Hundreds of Socceroos supporters will be there to cheer on the side. Among them, those Carter boys. Here's one half of the social media outfit anointing British Columbia locals as honorary Australian supporters.
5: You guys are officially Australian Socceroos fans. Aussie, Aussie, Aussie!
6: Go, go, go! Oh.
2: Canada begins its tournament tomorrow, while Mexico beat South Africa 2-0 in the first match today. South Korea and Czechia are currently in action. In the NRL, the Perth Bears and coach Mal Meninga have been hit with fines totalling $40,000 for breaches of anti-tampering rules. The fines relate to media comments made by Meninga on the club's hopes of signing Penrith star Nathan Cleary and Canterbury's Matt Burton and Jacob Preston. But the league warned clubs in the pre-season that attempts to woo players before the final year of their contracts would face fines. All three players are unable to negotiate until November 1.
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0: Hi there, and welcome back to Fourth Estate, the show where we talk media, politics, and everything else in between. From Gadigal Land, Sydney, I'm Tina Quinn. Well, this week, a mournful chapter in American journalism. The Washington Post, a paper that helped bring down a president, exposed corruption across continents, and built one of the most formidable investigative teams in the world, has laid off more than 300 journalists, wiping out major sections of its newsroom, including climate coverage and large parts of foreign reporting. Its arts and local reporting teams have been severely slashed. Its sports section reportedly abolished, whole beats basically erased overnight in what some are describing as a bloodbath. But it's not only the numbers, it's also the execution. Journalists learned they'd lost their jobs via email and social media, somewhere even overseas on assignment. There was no public presence from owner Jeff Bezos, no address from publisher Will Lewis. A sense among many that something deeper than cost-cutting is underway. An institution is being hollowed out, some say gutted. So, as we've asked a number of times on this program over the last couple of years, what exactly is happening at the Washington Post? Is this economic inevitability, strategic miscalculation, maybe something more existential about the future of legacy media? Or, as many speculate, perhaps the result of political interference and subsequent equivocation? Marty Baron was executive editor of The Washington Post for 8 years from 2013, leading the newsroom during one of its most consequential modern eras. He retired in 2021, going on to pen Collision of Power, Trump, Bezos and The Washington Post, a memoir of his time at the helm of the great paper, and he joins us now from his home in Massachusetts. Marty, welcome to Fourth Estate. It's great to have you with us.
1: Good to be with you.
0: So, I actually sort of want to go back a little bit to when you actually started with The Washington Post in 2013. It came after 11 very celebrated years for you at the helm of another major newspaper in the United States, the Boston Globe. Now, you started, as I said, in 2013. You weren't at the Post very long before Jeff Bezos bought it off the Grams.
1: Yeah, it was about 7 months after I'd been there, it was announced that he was going to buy us. And then a few months later, in October of 2013, he closed the deal and became the owner, 100% owner of the Post.
0: Mm. At that time, what was the reality of the fortunes of the Post? Was it in trouble?
1: Well, it was in bad shape, actually. The Post had been cutting year after year. We went down, I think when I got there, it was about 570 people. We had about 530 when Jeff Bezos acquired us in October of 2013. As I said, they were cutting year after year. They did not have a strategy for long-term growth or even long-term profitability. There was a deepening financial hole for the Post. The staff was deeply concerned about its future. Many of them were leaving, going to other news organizations, including the New York Times. The staff was considerably dispirited at that point, and they just didn't know what the future would hold or even whether there would be a good future for the paper.
0: So when Jeff Bezos bought the paper in 2013, what was the mood? Did people welcome it? Were people concerned about what he could possibly, whether there'd be editorial interference, or were they largely welcoming the fact that this paper was bought by someone who had deep pockets?
1: It was a mixed reaction. I mean, the Graham family had been the principal owner of the Washington Post for eight full decades. Don Graham, who was the patriarch of the family, knew pretty much everybody there by their first name, and he knew the place intimately. He was very attached to it, deeply committed to the future of the Washington Post. So it was a huge surprise that he had decided to sell. I mean, remember that the parent company was called Washington Post Company, so it had the name of the newspaper in the name of the company itself. So nobody imagined that he would ever sell. So I would say it was mixed. There was also concern about his other interests. Amazon, of course. Amazon had a big cloud computing business. It did do business with the intelligence agencies in the United States. One of the big areas of coverage for the Washington Post was its coverage of national security. And we had just come off publishing the Edward Snowden leaks. The Post, along with The Guardian, had published those leaks, and we received a lot of criticism from the intelligence community and some politicians as well, some of whom argued that we should have been prosecuted and put in jail, all of that. So there was some concern about what kind of impact that might have on our ability to do that sort of coverage. But he said all the right things right at the beginning, and I think people became hopeful after he met with them in his first town hall.
0: What were those first few years at the Post like for you under the ownership of Jeff Bezos?
1: Well, they were good. You know, I liked what I was hearing from him. He talked quite eloquently about our mission. He said we needed to change our strategy. We had been largely a regional publication with one area of national coverage, and that was the area of politics. So he said that, the internet had done huge damage to our business, of course. All the pillars of our financial sustainability had been badly damaged, if it hadn't collapsed already, and that we had a real opportunity here, that we could be national and should be national and should be international. And the reason was that we were based in the nation's capital, which is a great place for that. We had the name The Washington Post, which is a name that can be leveraged to a national and international scale. And importantly, we had a history and heritage going back to Watergate that established our identity in the minds of people throughout the world, including people who had never read a single word of The Washington Post. And that established our identity. And so we needed to capitalize on that. And we could do that with a digital strategy, because the incremental cost of delivering our journalism to another reader was effectively zero. So he asked for a bunch of initiatives. We proposed them. He financed them. Just about all of them worked. And we started to grow.
0: During Trump's first term, did Bezos continue to be quite supportive to your reporters and journalists? Did he show any signs of sort of editorial interventionism?
1: He never interfered whatsoever. I mean, I wrote a whole book about that. And he didn't interfere at all in our news coverage. In fact, throughout the time that I was there, he praised our news coverage. He praised the editor of the editorial page. Keep in mind, in the United States, we have a complete separation between the opinion pages and the newspaper and the news coverage. I was in charge of the news coverage. He never interfered in that. And I think he was very lightly involved in the editorials, but he praised both me. He praised the editor of the editorial pages at the time, Fred Hyatt, who has sadly passed away, and said that we were doing great work.
0: So then what's changed, do you believe?
1: Well, I think after the 2020 election, after Trump was out of office, pretty much everybody thought he was gone for good. But then he reappeared like a phoenix from the ashes. And it appeared that he was likely to go back into the White House. And Trump had been very vengeful toward the end of his first term with regard to Bezos and Amazon. He interfered in a $10 billion cloud computing contract with the Defense Department to ensure that it did not go to Amazon. And it didn't go to Amazon initially. Then Amazon actually filed suit over that. And they even called for Trump as president of the United States to be deposed, to be subjected to a deposition where he would be interrogated about his own intervention in that contract. So that just shows you how nasty things actually got. And I think that Bezos, looking at that, at the likely return of Donald Trump to the White House, was fearful that Trump would do exactly as he was promising to do, which was to seek retribution on his perceived political enemies. And Bezos had been seen as a political enemy, not because of anything that Amazon had done, but because of the Post's coverage, because of the coverage of the Washington Post. And so I think he feared that. He feared that Trump would deny contracts to Amazon and also deny contracts to his private space company called Blue Origin, which had fallen way behind SpaceX. That's SpaceX being owned by Elon Musk. Mm. But it was finally getting its feet on the ground, was about to launch a rocket into orbit. If it was successful, Blue Origin would finally be able to compete more aggressively against SpaceX. And so he feared zero contracts for Blue Origin and zero federal contracts for Amazon. And maybe even the cancellation of existing contracts. So I think he was fearful of that. And so he decided 11 days before the election that we would not publish an editorial endorsing Kamala Harris for president. And he said that they would never publish presidential endorsements ever again. A lot of readers felt betrayed by that. They felt that he was capitulating to Trump. I think they were right in that, as a matter of fact.
0: I mean, the Post lost 250,000 subscriptions, and just dropped off within a week.
1: Yeah, almost immediately. Yeah.
0: How much damage do you think that did to the fortunes of a paper like the Post?
1: Well, that in itself did a huge amount of damage, as evidenced by the number of subscribers who immediately canceled their subscriptions, who felt completely betrayed by that.
0: And because more followed as well after that. More, they lost more.
1: There was a lot that followed from that, and I think Bezos' behavior reinforced in the minds of many readers that he was no longer going to treat the Post like an independent media organization, but more as that he was dependent on the good grace.
0: Post.
1: Well, that in itself did a huge amount of damage, as evidenced by the number of subscribers who immediately canceled their subscriptions, who felt completely betrayed by that.
0: And because more followed as well after that. They lost more.
1: There was a lot that followed from that, and I think Bezos' behavior reinforced in the minds of

0: tech companies to the inauguration itself. He attended a dinner at Mar-a-Lago where Melania Trump told him of her so-called documentary about her 20 days leading up to the inauguration. And he made sure that Amazon bought that. It paid a price that was just about 3 times the next highest bid. And then, of course, subsequently spent an enormous amount of exorbitant sum to promote it and distribute it. And then after that, Amazon acquired the rights to the Apprentice TV series, the TV series in which Trump starred. Trump gets 50% of the profits of that series, according to a declaration, something that he has said in a lawsuit. And then subsequent to that, Bezos announced that they were going to change the opinion pages, that these opinion pages would conform to the principles of free markets and personal liberties, which, you know, I mean, they had an editorial page that was pretty centrist, and nobody on those pages was opposed to personal liberties. I can assure you that of that. But that phrase was a signal that he was going to push the pages to the right toward libertarianism, his sort of ideology, and toward a more conservative approach and maybe more maybe softer on Donald Trump. He said everybody needed to agree to that enthusiastically. Those who didn't belong there. There would not be any opinions that were left of center, even slightly left of center. The editorial page editor quit. He hired a new editorial page editor. And in fact, they have taken the opinion pages and the editorials and to the right in a quite significant way.
1: If you've just tuned in, you're listening to Fourth Estate. I'm Tina Quinn, and joining us this week is Marty Baron, former executive editor of The Washington Post. We've been talking about the sweeping layoffs at the paper and the deeper questions they raise about the future of one of America's most influential newsrooms. Marty, I want to point out that the events that we've just been talking about over the last few weeks and what led up to it over the past, say, 2 or so years, that's all transpired since you left The Washington Post. You retired in 2021. Over the last couple of years, there's been a number of concerns around its editorial direction. We've been covering that on this program for a couple of years now, going back to the appointment of Will Lewis as publisher. How concerned were you by his appointment, given his background?
0: Well, I didn't know that much about his background. I mean, I knew him a little bit before his appointment, and I had some hope. You know, at the beginning, he was communicating well with the staff. He met with them. He sent people notes about good coverage, et cetera. That was a level of communication that they hadn't seen from the top in some years. Mm-hmm. When more information emerged about his background, I was deeply concerned that there were ethical issues that I thought were legitimate, that raised questions that I thought were problematic for someone in a leadership position.
1: So we're talking about the phone hacking, his involvement with the phone hacking scandal in the United Kingdom.
0: Right, and supposedly he was charged with dealing with law enforcement authorities in the UK about that. But there were some questions as to whether some of what he did actually helped cover it up. Mm-hmm. I think there were a lot of concerns about that. There were also some concerns about his, when he was a reporter, some of the techniques that he used for investigative reporting. So there were a lot of concerns about that. And then he wanted to name as a new editor someone from the UK who also had legitimate concerns of that sort.
1: And they tried to suppress some of that being covered by Post reporters as well.
0: Well, the Post, being what it was and doing its job, was covering itself because mm-hmm. it was a major media story mm-hmm. and they had a media team, and I think they had a responsibility to cover themselves. But clearly, Will Lewis felt otherwise, and he did not think they should cover themselves. And so he made that known, and that created a lot of tension with my immediate successor as editor.
1: We fast forward now to 2025, more than 300 jobs lost. Where are the main areas that have really been gutted within the Post? We know the foreign team the foreign team basically doesn't exist now, is that correct?
0: Yeah. Well, did you say 2025 or 2026?
1: Sorry, we're in 2025. Did I say 2025?
0: Well, here we are. We're in 2026.
1: Sorry.
0: Time flies.
1: It does, especially when you're having fun, Marty.
0: Exactly.
1: We fast forward now to 2025, more than 300 jobs lost. Where are the main areas that have really been gutted within the Post? We know the foreign team the foreign team basically doesn't exist now, is that correct?
0: Yeah. Well, did you say 2025 or 2026?
1: Sorry, we're in 20. Did I say 2025?
0: Here we are. We're in 2026.
1: Sorry.
0: So time flies.
1: It does, especially when you're having fun, Marty.
0: Exactly. And now they're less than what they were. We were at about

0: 540 when Bezos acquired us in the newsroom, and now they're fewer than that. So it's devastating. So what's happened? They eliminated the entire sports department. They've eviscerated the local coverage while 12 people remained on the local staff. My understanding is that about half of them have been redeployed to the national staff. So that means six people covering what is the sixth or seventh most populous metropolitan area in the entire country. They eliminated a huge portion of their foreign staff. They fired or laid off all the correspondents who were covering the Middle East, pretty much, I believe, all of them who were covering Ukraine, And so that's devastating to foreign coverage. They fired all staff photographers. They slashed the graphics department, the video department, the arts and culture department. Basically, they're left with people covering politics, national security, government. They said they would focus on certain areas, like including health, except they also cut the health staff. So that's.
1: I mean, the video team that strikes me as, especially in this day and age, and something the New York Times, you know, the direct competitor of the Post, does really well is a lot of their video content online. What do you, in terms of getting rid of all staff photographers, what are they just going to rely on stock image and images from other photo agencies around the world?
0: Agencies, freelancers, I guess. I don't really know. I think your point is correct. I mean, we live in a visual era right now. A lot of people are getting their information off of short form videos. Video is a very powerful form of communication. The Post was good at it. It had gone through various strategies for video because that was a new area and we needed to adjust. But they had a very talented video team, a very talented set of photographers. And also graphics, by the way, motion graphics and things like that to help explain really complicated subjects. That was cut significantly as well. I don't know the exact percentage, but it was very significant. And so, you know, the tools that you need for innovation in the current era are missing. How they're going to be able to innovate when they don't have a sufficient staff with in video and photography and graphics. I don't know. I don't know the answer to that. How are they going to do that?
1: And then in terms of the foreign team, I mean, basically, so there's nobody covering the Middle East or Ukraine. Do you see that as a complete equivocation to the Trump administration?
0: I don't think these cuts were made to sort of to placate the Trump administration. I know there are people who speculate along those lines that somehow he's dismantling the Post to satisfy Donald Trump. I gotta say, that's a conspiracy theory that I do not accept. Anything's possible, I guess, these days, but I don't see that. My guess is that he, I'm this is just a guess on my part. My guess is that he believes the old model doesn't work anymore, particularly in an age of generative AI, which has had a brutal impact on so many media organizations. You know, traffic from social media had already collapsed because Facebook no longer puts news in its so-called news feed. And then now traffic from search has collapsed because you get a generative AI answer from Google, and many people just don't go to the links anymore. So traffic has collapsed. That means less advertising. That means less income. That means less staff. So it's a brutal time, and I think that he probably concluded this old model is just not working anymore, and we have to take the organization down to the stubs. We have to take it down to its basics, and let's do that, and we'll get it onto a profitable basis, and then we'll rebuild in a way that is more suited to the current media environment.
1: I also want to quickly turn as well to how these cuts were handed down, how staff were told, and that in itself it just sounded absolutely heartbreaking.
0: It is. I don't think it's the way the Post would have operated in the past. It was a much more humane organization. These are always hard. I've had to do it myself, so it's almost impossible to get through this without people feeling hurt. So I understand that. On the other hand, it looks like they took their cue from the way that Elon Musk was managing Doge in the United States and getting rid of government employees by just telling them not to come in that day, and then they'd get an email saying they were no longer needed. And sadly, that method of laying off employees seems to have become the model in the United States, and you see a lot of other companies doing the same thing right now.
1: I mean, there were foreign correspondents that were overseas that didn't had no idea how they were going to get themselves home, and found out that basically via email that they no longer had

0: the position.
1: Right. I mean, one was in the middle of a conflict zone in Ukraine when she found out.
0: And the meeting where staff were first told that these cuts would be forthcoming, it was your successor, Matt Murray, who addressed staff. Will Lewis was ostensibly nowhere to be found, or so they thought.
1: Right. It was done over Zoom. Nobody was in the office. They told people to sign on to Zoom that morning. And then they told people to wait for an email, which would tell them whether they continued to have a job or whether they were being laid off. So that's how it happened. And Will Lewis, who the publisher, was not on the call. They talked about this being a strategic rethinking for the organization, a reset, all of that sort of thing. For the company as a whole, but the publisher himself, who's responsible for the entire enterprise, he's the CEO, he wasn't on that call. So people wondered where he was. I mean, the only other person on that call was the head of human resources. Mm. And so Will Lewis wasn't on the call, but lo and behold, he was discovered because a former sports reporter for the Washington Post happened to be at the National Football League honors ceremony in San Francisco and saw Will Lewis walking on the red carpet. And she took a photo and she put it on Twitter. And of course, that went totally viral. And it was clear that while they were laying off just about almost half the staff in the newsroom, and then many other employees as well, the publisher was at the NFL honors ceremony.
0: Within a day, it was announced that he would no longer be publisher. I know it's hard to say. Do you think he left by his own choosing? Do you think he was pushed?
1: Well, I don't know for sure, but what I can tell you is that in the announcement of his successor, Jeff Bezos didn't even mention Will Lewis. But I think it's good that he's left. I just hope that they can articulate a strategy and a mission and somehow move forward from where they are right now.
0: What do you foresee the future being? One of your former journalists, Ashley Parker, who's since departed the Post, now gone to The Atlantic, wrote a piece recently which was titled The Murder of the Washington Post. Do you think it's on a death spiral? We see these cuts happen to papers all the time. You know, they lose the resources, they lose writers, the paper becomes less interesting, the masthead becomes less interesting, and therefore it suffers even further. Do you think it's on that sort of death spiral?
1: I think we'll find out over the next several months. Murder is not the word that I would have used, although I understand why Ashley used it. Mm. That said, I've seen papers in really bad shape before and make a turnaround. When I was at the Boston Globe in 2009, we were losing a ton of money. People were writing us off. The New York Times Company threatened to shut us down, by the way. The New York Times Company threatened to shut down the Boston Globe. People forget about that. I remember it quite well. They even had the piece of paper that they were going to file with the state government saying that they were shutting us down. So we made some big changes. We did cut back significantly. There were huge cuts in compensation for people. It was incredibly painful. And then we increased our prices by a significant amount. And guess what? We turned around. We became profitable quickly. And the Boston Globe, which has since been sold, seems to be on a pretty stable path right now.
0: But it had you as editor at the time. So that helps.
1: Well, no, that's not the magic potion. It's nice of you to say, but there are a lot of other factors. I was editor when they were losing a lot of money, too. So you can blame me for that, as well as the turnaround. Give me credit for the turnaround as well. Whatever. There were other factors that needed to be addressed. The New York Times, too, was in deep trouble, as I mentioned. They sought an emergency loan from Carlos Slim in Mexico. People were writing them off. Go back and look at the coverage. People were writing them off. The Post was being written off when I joined it in 2013. The now late New York Times columnist, David Carr, wrote a piece saying that we were like a car sputtering to a stop. That's how he put it, a car sputtering to a stop. Well, we turned it around. And so is it possible for the Post to be turned around? Yes. What does it need? It needs a vision. It needs a strategy. It needs the right investment. The staff needs to have a sense that they are being supported in the core mission of the organization. And the people who need to do that are first and foremost the owner, Jeff Bezos, and then the CEO that he names.
0: Marty Baron, I know you have to go, so thank you. I just want to thank you so much for joining us on Fourth Estate today. It's been a pleasure.
1: Great to be with you. Thanks so much.
0: Before we go, it's also worth noting who's been most affected by the gutting of this esteemed paper. According to its guild, the layoffs disproportionately impacted union members of colour. In a statement, the guild wrote, "We cannot ignore what this means for equity, representation, and the future of this organisation. Our newsroom and commercial departments are stronger when they reflect the communities that we serve." Well, some lamentation on what happens when entire desks disappear. It's not just coverage that's lost, it's perspective and lived experience, and diversity that's been really quite hard won. My great thanks again to Marty Baron, the former executive editor of The Washington Post, for joining us this week. As you heard us mention, before Marty's much-celebrated tenure at The Post, he was executive editor of The Boston Globe from 2001 until 2012, during which time he oversaw the Spotlight investigative team, which uncovered widespread child sexual abuse throughout the Catholic Church by its own clergy. It was a landmark report which won the Boston Globe a Pulitzer Prize and had a reverberating domino effect internationally, with many subsequent investigations following all around the world, including here in Australia. Now, the Spotlight team is one of the oldest investigative units in the United States, and the story of how they blew open the decades-long abuse and cover-up is depicted in the 2015 film Spotlight. If you've got any time this weekend, I definitely give it a watch. It's got a fantastic cast, including Liev Schreiber, who quite spellboundingly plays Marty himself. If you've been listening along to this via radio and want to hear an extended version of this episode, I direct you to Fourth Estate's podcast. We'll leave a link in the show notes there to Marty's memoir, Collision of Power, Trump, Bezos and The Washington Post. 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If you do head there, may I request that you give us a rating, maybe even a review, and of course, subscribe. You'll help other people find us that way, plus you'll never miss an episode. Fourth Estate at 2SER.com is our email address if you'd like to drop us a line and have any thoughts. We'd love to hear from you, or alternatively, you can find us on X, formerly known as Twitter. Our handle is Fourth Estate AU. Well, that's all from me this week. I'm Tina Quinn. We'll catch you next time on Fourth Estate. Bye for now.
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5: Welcome to Women on the Line, a radical intersectional current affairs program making space for the voices of women and gender diverse people. 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My name is Phuong Tran. Women on the Line acknowledges that this program is produced on the land of the Wurundjeri people of the Kulin Nation and that their sovereignty was never ceded. We acknowledge their elders past and present, as well as the owners of the land on which you're hearing us from. This always was and always will be Aboriginal land. In this week's episode, we speak to Professor Chelsea Wadigo about her new book, Black Thoughts Matter, Essays on Black Love, Black Power and Black Joy. Professor Chelsea Wadigo is a Mananjali and South Sea Islander woman with over 20 years of experience working within Indigenous health as a health worker and researcher. She is the Executive Director of Queensland University of Technology's Corumba Institute, and her scholarship has drawn attention to the role of race in the production of health inequalities. She is also a founding board member of Inalawangara, an Indigenous Community Development Association within her community, a director of the Institute for Collaborative Race Research, but most importantly, she is also a proud mum to five beautiful children. Her debut book, Another Day in the Colony, published by UQ Press, was released in November 2021 and was met with critical acclaim. In the following conversation, we speak about Chelsea's new book, Black Thoughts Matter, Essays on Black Love, Black Power and Black Joy, providing critical context to some of the groundbreaking essays published across a range of digital platforms. Black Thoughts Matter honours the Black thinkers that have shaped Wadigo's intellectual and political formation to date. It is a testament to the love, power and joy that is at the heart of Black thinking and writing in the fight against racial violence in so-called Australia. In this interview, we also speak about the powerful act of writing in the colony and reflecting on one's work, as well as the power, the joy, and the importance of embracing rage.
3: So my name is Chelsea Wadigo, Manajali and South Yonder through the Wadigo, Williams and Slocky family. And so I've got more of northern New South Wales up to North Queensland, but I grew up on the south side of Brisbane, so-called Brisbane, known as Maganjan. I'm an academic as a day job. I'm a mum of five kids. What else do people need to know about me? I don't know. I feel like I've written a book about my life, so I also don't know what to say beyond that.
5: Well, let's start there. So we're speaking today about your new book, which is called Black Thoughts Matter, Essays on Black Love, Black Power, and Black Joy. And while I was reading it, I noted down some other things that came up for me as well, including Black women, Black scholarship, and Black reader and Black writer. So I was wondering if you could start there and, yeah, explain to our listeners or describe to our listeners your relationship to writing.
3: Yeah, well, look, I am a self-confessed nerd. I like writing. Writing does things for me, and through moments where in my life that I found particularly challenging, I wrote to make sense of things. And, you know, I wrote in the midst of rage, in the midst of sadness. I don't often write a lot in joy sometimes, but I write because I'm compelled to think about something, and writing is a way to process it, you know, suppress the emotions and try and understand the logics of things. So for me, writing is therapeutic. And selfishly, and if I think if I'm honest, I write for myself to make sense of things. And it just so happens that how I think about things has been helpful to other people. And I really like that it can be of service to others in trying to make sense of the things that, you know, can immobilize us, destabilize us, make us question our worth, our place in the world. I'm glad that it does something for other people. But I think I write for myself first and foremost, to make sense of things. And then if it does something for other people, then awesome. And I think that's part of the reason of writing the book was to be honest about that, because sometimes there are those that write and they write for an audience. They write for a market. And oftentimes we can tell as a reader when someone's writing for an audience and for that applause. And it was kind of like I wanted to use this book as a way to share some of the things I've learned about, you know, the mistakes I've made as a writer, but to really encourage the writer to write for themselves. And we do a reading and writing group, and Philip Mills does his PhD with us, and he often gives us these really, you know, inspiring words before we go away and write for 3 hours at our desks. And he talked about the need for us to write from our own authority, and not to appease other people's stupidity. And I guess that for me is, yeah, I write to make sense of things that I'm experiencing, not to claim authority over other people's experience or to be the knower of something, or to seek an audience or a following. If it does, great. Yeah, I mean, I think I've got a mixed bag of some people love what I write and some people hate me for what I write.
5: And I think that that point that you made about not claiming to be the knower is something that came across in your first book as well, Another Day in the Colony. I think you were really clear about that. So going back to this new book, however, this book of essays, how would you summarize the collection of essays that you've chosen for this book? And then my second part of that question is, yourself as a reader as well, what was it like to go back and revisit things that you had written and reflect on them in the forewords and introductions?
3: Yeah, look, to summarize this book, again, I think the book it's a little bit selfish in one respect. I guess it's a house for a decade of online editorial writing that I did in the midst of day job, raising kids, community work, all of the things. These essays were in lots of different online platforms. They were essays that were written on the run in a moment. And, you know, a lot of us are familiar with that. Something happens and you get the request to say, can you write 800 words in the next 24 hours? And these were essays that throughout my academic career, I was discouraged and disparaged for doing. It wasn't seen by some of my academic mentors as scholarly. I, you know, have been belittled for it. I have had, complaints to my workplace for some of this work and the associated online conversations that were attached to some of these articles and the traction that they got. But they sit in lots of different places, and then sometimes they disappear. I think it was my colleague, Dr. David Singh, who said, you should put a book where you just put them all together and just have a house for them. And so on the one hand, it's an archive of most, not all, but as many as I could fit in, of online essays that I've written over a 10-year time frame. And what I did, and I think was a bit of a, to follow on from Another Day in the Colony, what I loved, what the first book did, was that there were black fellas and women of colour who got strength from that and telling their own story, writing their own story, feeling validated. And so what I wanted to have this book do is be a bit of a, here, if you're going to write your own story, here's some tips. Here's the mistakes I made. Look what's wrong here. So I wanted it to be more of a manual at the same time as an archive for anyone doing, thinking about writing, and to not listen to some of the advice that we're given that's not in our interests, and that it's not in the interest of the integrity of the stories that we need to tell. And, you know, I think about all of the advice I've given over the years to different mob who are either writing their work, doing PhDs, in our academic team, our undergraduate students. I wanted to place a house that advice because I keep saying the same thing. And so there are some forwards that are very like, here, this is the kind of do's and don'ts and a bit more practical. And some are a little bit taking to the feeling and the feeling of writing and just getting, I guess, helping people to find a way to tell their stories, particularly those that exist in a social world where they're told to be quiet and not to tell their stories, and not to tell the stories in all the honesty and beauty that our stories exist within. But as for the journey of then going back to 10 years of writing, it was very much like looking at what I wore when I was 15. It was embarrassing. I was like really questioning compliments I've received over the years because I'm looking at that going, that was shit. And so, but it was also fun to see how I'd grown, not just my thinking, but my style, but also where the writing became to be of service to. So my early days often were writing for the conversation on things that they'd asked me to write about. So it was reviewing TV shows with black characters. And so I was sort of writing on demand a bit, writing to a general audience, and to see the work shift. And I think about, there's a chapter on an uneven playing field where I specifically organise the writing I did around race and sport. And, you know, the earlier writing is around watching these incidents play out, the documentaries about racism in the AFL, but that the final piece would be the statement in support, or one of the women who was a partner to an AFL player that was, you know, brutalised the most horrific ways, that thinking could be put to work and of service to a black woman dealing with the violence of racism within the AFL, to tell her story, to make her statement, and to refuse to play on their terms. And so I am proud of the fact that baby Chelsea, in those early days and thinking out loud and making sense of things, that are in the space of a decade, that work was being put to work, even around, you know, I started writing in the chapter on racialized and gendered violence. You know, it started off with me having three little kids and buying a new TV and being treated like the cash cow, and to moving towards the public campaigns that we've led around the criminalization of coercive control and appearing in, you know, expert reports in the independent inquiry into the Queensland government and police responses to family violence. So there's a trajectory there in terms of what was initially an experience and thinking it through it, and then being put to work for something bigger and dealing with the structural. And so it was surprising to see the journey from what was initially, look, this is my experience and this is my take on it, to thinking more structurally and having the work be of service to others in really interesting and really important ways.
6: And that leads me to what I wanted to ask you about next, which is Black scholarship, which is something that comes up a lot. Often, you know, you said that it is from a white reader or looking at it from a lens of whiteness and especially white supremacy. Black scholarship is often claimed as one of opinion. And I would like you to, unpack how you see and how you live Black scholarship. And, you know, I've noted that reading your essays in this new book, but also listening back to Another Day in the Colony, you do reference and cite so many Black scholars. So, how would you explain or talk about Black scholarship?
3: Yeah, look, I have this interesting relationship, I think, with the academy and intellectual work. I understand the violence of academic institutions. I understand the limitations of it. I understand the lies of academic institutions, but I also love and am excited by the intellectual work that our mob have always done that doesn't necessarily reside in, you know, universities, but anywhere and everywhere. And, you know, it's why have we arrived at in here at the Corumbra Institute, we're very clear Black knowing is our brand. We do things very differently. You know, I've worked in the sector for, I think, maybe 15 years. I've been in research for some 20-something years, where I was being disciplined to produce research about us, not by us. I was meant to be an assistant, an accessory, not have any authority. But I also know the authority of our knowledge holders and just the power of that knowledge that's not exercised in a violent way, that is just help reminds us of what it is to be human, that holds us in the violence of this place. And I speak about in the book, I mean, this book was a product of Black collective writing groups and writing retreats. So for me, Black scholarship is very different to, you know, Western notions of intellectual work and academic processes. It is not about the individual. It is about these collective spaces of which we're welcome critique and we're accountable, of which we share knowledge. It's not to be owned. I remember doing an interview with Annie Little Watson and Dr. Annie Little Watson, who came through the academy many years before I did and knew the violence of it well before I did. But she's really even reluctant to own her own thinking because she recognises that it's not ours. We're all being shaped by other people's knowledge and this idea, this possessive nature of knowledge production. And so, you know, I'm really interested in looking at different ways of being in the academy and supporting other mob to behave in a way that is commensurable with how we know we ought to behave in our own communities. And oftentimes they're at odds with the rules that in our communities, with the rules of academic institutions. And think about Uncle Joe Guy, who's doing his PhD at QUT here, and he, you know, he said to our Black at a Black Rise retreat, you have to speak to the Black part of your mind. And you know, you come through these institutions from, you know, preschool to university, and I mean, all people of colour know the violence of Western knowledge production. All of those of us who have been othered, who have been dehumanised, know the violence of that, and that that is seen as the authoritative account of who we are. But I also love that in Black knowing, we develop an understanding of ourselves that is not just defined by what we are resisting against. It is returning to how do we know ourselves and standing in that and asserting that. And so, it means we do things very differently. And I'm, you know, I feel very fortunate that there is a season in my life where I get to create a space within an academic institution to test the parameters of that, the possibilities for that. You know, prior to this, we had to set up our own private race research institute to do this kind of scholarship, to do this kind of work, because there was just no room for it. And we know, I'm very honest about this. I know the limitations of these institutions and we have seasons, and while we have the season, we'll make the most of it. I think it's really important for us to remember that our worth is not defined by our standing within academic institutions. The quality of our scholarship will never be fully appreciated within academic institutions. I mean, they're founded upon our inferiority. So there's an honesty I have to deal with in the everyday of being an academic, but also knowing the power of knowledge production when it's done on our terms. And I just love that. I love coming to work with other Black thinkers and to think differently, to behave differently, and be able to create a space that is everything that was denied of me throughout much of my educational journey.
6: Thank you for that, Chelsea. I wanted to talk about the power of Black women, Aboriginal women. They centre your writing. I think it's clear that a lot of the times, like, you're writing from the lived experience of a Black woman, but for other Black women. That's really clear. And it goes back to what we were saying about not writing for a white audience, even though that's something that has been ingrained in us through various educational institutions and also through the media. So, yeah, I was wondering if you could talk a bit more about Black women, whether you want to talk about them as centered to your writing or to the Black women who read your work. Yeah, I'm happy for you to reflect on that in any way you want.
3: Yeah, so I mean, my undergraduate studies was in public health, so I'm not an art student or a gender studies major. But I always return to, I think, Professor Ian Anderson. I always cite him. It's a quote in one of his articles, The Hybrid Aborigine, where he talks about our ability to tell a story is earned by explaining our relationship to that story. So the rules that govern Indigenous knowledge production, as I understand them, is that I can't write on things that I don't have a relationship to. And I have written relationship to Black men, because I've had relationship with them, but I've had to write from the place in which I know, not to universalize, part of my sort of lessons and tips in that particular chapter is this: I struggle with lived experience. I think it's problematic in certain ways, and I don't like the way in which lived experience gets weaponized as well, or universalized, that there is one lived experience that is better than the other. But I have to write from the place in which I know, to share how I came to know, not to assert authority of my knowing. And sometimes it's offering a vantage point that hasn't necessarily been offered. I think, you know, every time I wrote, I think except for a couple of times in the first few years, first year or so of writing, whenever I wrote because I felt like I had something to say. And I felt like there was an element of a conversation that hadn't been, given space. And so it wasn't to assert this kind of, well, this is the world according to me. It was, hang on, there's something missing in discourse surrounding this particular issue. I mean, I remember I think it was the bell hooks eulogies, and all the white women were talking about love. And I was like, yeah, cool, but it was rage. Rage was the thing. And can we talk about rage? And so often it was to fill a gap in public discourse. And of course, the gap would be the voices of Black women every time. And, you know, even to this day, the way in which I experience white women editors telling me what I can write and how I can write it. I mean, just recently I pitched for an article in a very well-known online platform that celebrates academic rigor. And I got questions come back to me, which I provided answers to. And then I was given an outline of the article that I was to write and how many words on this, that, and the other. I mean, the white women just write the f-ing article. And even at this point in my career as a writer, we have white women editors saying, we're not comfortable with what you're writing, even though it's your research and it's an evidence base. We're actually going to get you to write something else. I'm going to tell you how much word count for your introduction and the main body and your conclusion. This was literally just 2 weeks ago. So this is a thing, the way in which Black women's voices are being regulated, particularly by white women. in the literary space and the online essay space. And that was another reason for writing this book, was to go, you got to fight them white women. It's a thing. You know, Morton Robinson's Talking Up to the White Woman. It is still as current today as it was when it was first written, sadly. And I just think that more black women writing and fighting is necessary if we want to change the location of black women in the social world that we exist within. But yeah, it's wild to me the way in which the editorial can, like, and the thing is, I welcome critique. I can play by the rules, and I'm used to having resistance to any of the work I do. If you speak truth to power, you're going to have editors that will freak out about it. But it has not stopped the way in which the regulation or what black people can write about, even when it's a stock standard research project. Here's a research project and here is the evidence. Yeah, it's... And what happens in these processes, and what happens particularly for those who are early career, they'll buy the lies of the editors, the idea that they're not good writers, and that in order to be a good writer, that means they have to be like a white writer. Yeah, I guess this was sort of like the pep talk for those who get, you know, and we all get reviewer comments where we go, don't like that. But there is something different, more deeper, that happens to writers who are negatively racialized, particularly at the hands of white women editors, no matter what the topic, no matter what the publication is. So this is also a bit of a pep talk for those who cop that stuff, because it doesn't matter how much standing you have as a writer, you're still going to cop this.
6: I'm just aware we only have 4 minutes left on our Zoom meeting. So I was wondering if you could very quickly, to end our conversation today, I'd like you to speak on rage. There's a beautiful quote that I wanted to read out. I think it was from Bell Hooks, who said, rage is central to emancipation. And you alluded to that before when you were speaking about the power of rage. So, Chelsea, I was wondering if you could speak to that just for a couple of minutes to finish our conversation for today.
3: I just think that, I mean, rage gets a bad rap. For me, rage has been a most productive emotion. And I mean, it's, I'm half and half. I'm half rage, half spite. Spite has also fueled so much of my intellectual work. It is precisely because we are told not to do something that we must do it. And so sometimes we take the hits and we think, oh, well, we can feel, you know, it does feel bad when we're up against resistance, we're up against violence. But rage and spite will fuel us through. And I find so much joy in rage. And the policing of rage, particularly for women of colour, is racialized, it's gendered. I mean, we're always presumed to be rageful, not thoughtful. And so I'm insisting on being human, that rage is part of the emotions that I can experience too, but also welcoming the feeling of it. Because if I am comfortable with things, then I won't change a thing. And so we have to be angry at injustice. I want my kids to feel entitled to better. I don't want to be sedated into going, well, good enough, and we can just hope and wait for this another time. No, I'm angry, and we want change. And so rage to me is more central to progress than hope. I've copped a lot of shit for my hope position, but rage has been so more productive. And yes, you need to find ways to channel it, but also find your communities of people to be outraged with, and because with rage comes joy and tears and laughter and all the feelings we get to experience.
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8: Good afternoon, I'm Peter Hislop. A One Nation fundraiser planned in Melbourne this evening has been cancelled after a protest was planned a short distance from the venue. The event was due to take place at a restaurant in the city's north. Arriving in Melbourne, leader Pauline Hanson said she believes there is still support for the party in Victoria.
9: They really want to see Labor go, and they want to see the back end of Jacinda Allen. I think people are fed up with her type of government, the corruption that's happening, the blowout of the money zone in the state.
8: The Greens say the federal government has 297 contracts totalling $653 million with embattled consulting firm KPMG. Several executives have resigned after evidence came to light the firm mishandled whistleblower allegations. 31 contracts worth nearly $24 million were signed with KPMG after the scandal was revealed under parliamentary privilege. Senator Barbara Pocock says the government is addicted to the Big Four consultancy firms. New South Wales Police say human remains have been found in the search for a woman who has been missing since 2018 from Western Sydney. Nadia Sensoy disappeared from her home in Western Sydney, triggering a coronial inquest, but it was paused after a man was arrested in Wagga after new evidence came to light. Police have now charged the man with domestic violence-related murder. Superintendent Darren Batchelor says the remains found yesterday are undergoing forensic examination.
10: The initial digging that area from the excavator was quite quick to locate that body. The coroner's court will now look at the remains of Miss Sensoy and determine her cause of death, and there may be further charges coming out of that.
8: If you or anyone you know needs help, call 1-800-RESPECT on 1-800-737-732. Mining company Fortescue, owned by billionaire Andrew Forrest, has struck a native title agreement in Western Australia's Pilbara region. Lanice O'Donoghue from NADA has more.
11: The Budu, Kanti, Garama and Pinagara people, known as PKKP, have reached a deal that includes a process to nominate culturally significant areas for exclusion from mining. PKKP Land Committee Chair Bertil Hayes says the traditional owners cannot rely only on government legislation to protect significant country.
12: It will enable us to work outside that legislation.
11: The agreement follows the destruction of two 47,000-year-old rock shelters at Juukan Gorge by Rio Tinto in 2020.
8: Calls are growing louder for the New South Wales state government to pause plans to demolish public housing units in Waterloo in Sydney. A campout is being held with demonstrators clashing with police in recent days. The government plans to demolish and rebuild a mix of affordable, private and social housing. But visiting the campout, Greens Senator Maureen Faruqi says the government should instead try to save the block of units.
13: To refurbish, to try their best to refurbish these apartment buildings and then to build more public housing.
14: There's vacant land available just next door. That is public land and that has to be used 100% for public building.
8: In entertainment news, Hugh Jackman has been selected to play pirate Long John Silver in a new adaptation of Treasure Island. The film will be directed by Sir Ridley Scott. The script has been written by Jack Thorne, who also created the Adolescence series. And in sport, the Socceroos are allaying fears of striker Mohamed Touré's fitness ahead of their opening match against Turkey. Touré was absent from Wednesday's training session, sparking speculation about his ability to play. Officials say Touré had returned to training today. The Aussie side takes on Turkey on Sunday in Vancouver.
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0: Hello and welcome to Lost in Science. It is the show where you like to get lost, where you wander through the intellectual realms of the mindscape, the scientific mindscape, the universe of knowledge. And you know, you might not know exactly where you are or where you're going, but it's the journey, isn't it, rather than the destination. Does that sound fair, Lyndon?
1: Very fair, Chris. Yes, always wandering, always exploring, always journeying. That is the mission.
0: Science is about the journey, isn't it? I mean, it's about the process. It's about the discovery. It's about the stuff you do. It's not about the facts you find out. Not usually, but the facts are interesting too.
1: Couldn't have said it better, Chris. I couldn't have said it better. And that actually connects perfectly with who we've got on the show today. I'm taking over the microphone again for today's show, Chris. I hope you don't mind. Today we're going to be chatting with Ben Francis Shelley, who is a paleontologist who has kind of built his career as a paleontologist outreach expert in the cracks of his life. And today we're going to talk about his career and his journey to developing his own museum.
0: Oh, I was going to say, like, paleontology outreach, like talking to people about dinosaurs, it's got to be one of the easier jobs, surely, because everyone loves to hear about dinosaurs.
1: Loves to hear about dinosaurs, and people also love hearing about dinosaurs in their backyard. Yes.
0: I mean, you know, my backyard is pretty overgrown. I do need to do some gardening, but I doubt there are dinosaurs, apart from the feathered variety.
1: No, if you live down in the southeastern part of Melbourne, down the Bayside area, then your backyard, your coastal backyard, is an absolute hotspot of fossils. And Ben has, over the last 5 to 10 years, amassed a huge collection of these fossils. He's worked with citizen scientists, he's worked with community groups, he's worked with local councils, he's worked with motor yacht squadron organizations, and he now has a Bayside museum, a Bayside fossil museum. And so today we're talking about that whole process.
0: Oh, that's incredible. Yeah, I mean, and look, I'm dying to find out what kind of fossils he's got and, yeah, where we can see them. On with the show.
2: I think we're lost.
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6: Of course, a transmitter of that sort isn't exactly standard equipment.
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6: Of course, that's mostly on the theoretical side.
2: What so far?
1: Welcome back. You're listening to Lost in Science, and we're very lucky today to be joined by Ben Francis Shelley. Now, Ben's day job is a community climate action specialist with the Glen Eira City Council. But Ben, that's not what I've got you in here to talk about today. Thank you so much for coming along. Welcome to Lost in Science.
8: Oh, thank you, Lyndon. Yes, we're not going to be talking about my day job, as it were, as great as it is and all the work that I get to do in it, because there's another side of me. And like many researchers and scientists, we have many different sides to us, like a 20-sided dice, basically, if you can imagine rolling it.
1: We are multifaceted. Everyone's multifaceted, but maybe the facets of scientists tend to kind of come out at weirder angles. I'm curious to hear, though, how you got to where you are now.
8: I kind of saw it and took it upon myself to be a jack of all trades. So I did a Bachelor of Environmental Science at Monash University. I did a stint at Sea Life Melbourne Aquarium in the Education and Curatorial Department for a little bit because I love marine life. My focus and my love has always been understanding how animals work from the inside out. So I was always really fascinated by anatomy and sea creatures and life in general, evolution. From there, I was able to get a role working at Museums Victoria as a paleontologist for several years, which was fantastic work. I got to work on whales and sharks and megafauna and prepare them and go out into the field and collect them. During COVID, though, the research funding basically completely stopped. So then I had to pivot and figure out what the hell am I going to do with my life from this point onwards if it's not involved in paleontology, because so much of my life was geared towards that already. I then worked at Zoos Victoria for a chunk of time. I then also started working at local councils, and I got a job at Whittlesea Council in the conservation team, doing outreach and then also in sustainability as well. And then everything just, you know, I'm just holding on to the bull with the horns, and as it was bucking me basically, and holding on for dear life, hoping that I was going in the right direction. I've had more jobs than my parents have had in their entire career, and I'm 34 years old. So from there, I took on a job at Parks Victoria in communications, and it was also an outreach regarding conservation and science. And whilst that was happening, I got to get a curatorship with Bayside City Council and Bayside Gallery towards an exhibition called Prehistoric Bayside, which was focusing on the paleontology again. And that went really well. Everyone frothed over it. Everyone just loved fossils. And whilst that was happening, I changed roles again and did a community climate action specialist role at the City of Glen Eira, and transitioned away from Parks Victoria to the local council again. And then this opportunity came up almost completely out of the blue. It was like in the last month that the exhibition was open for Prehistoric Bayside with Bayside City Council, and it was with the Beaumaris Motor Yacht Squadron, and they came in. And they're like, Ben, you know that we've got space for this temporary exhibition set up that you've created for this fossil display. And I was like, that would be amazing. So holding on to the horns, I just basically went with the flow. It took about a year, but then I set up another space within the Yacht Squadron itself, and called it basically the Prehistoric Bayside Museum. And everything just took hold of there. So it's been an incredible journey so far. I have no idea what I'm doing 100% of the time, and I'm just hoping for the best.
1: Well, you're holding on tight to the bull horns. That's one thing that you can say. And it sounds to me like all of the roles you've had have all been focused around connecting communities with their local environment, with local plants and animals, and ensuring people can enjoy and appreciate those. Do you think that would be one stream? Yeah. If you were to look back and think, actually, no, this isn't holding the bull by the horns. These are all strategic career moves.
8: When the opportunities come up, you've got to jump at them.
1: And was that interest in paleontology and animals grounded in the local geography, or was it anywhere, everywhere around the world? And then when you realised, hang on, a lot of these come from our backyard, that must have taken it to the next level.
8: You hit the nail on the head. When I first started looking into this kind of stuff, I was much, much younger. And the only things available in textbooks were from Eurasia and North America. And they're the really famous fossil sites. You can go to Wyoming and you can dig up a Stegosaurus, you know, or you can find Megalosaurus from the UK or something like that. But there was nothing really known about the fossil sites where I lived locally. The incredible thing is that they are amazing as well. There's so much out there.
1: Are we talking in the water? You have to go diving and snorkeling, or are we talking on the beach, up on the rocks?
8: So you don't need to go diving. I can certainly find fossil shark teeth at a low tide on the beach itself, but the most prolific areas are in the water because no one's looking in the water. It's constantly getting churned around. The sand's moving all the time, so it's burying some of the fossils that were already previously loose. So it's a huge menagerie of different places to find fossils.
1: And what makes that area? So Beaumaris is sort of Melbourne's southeast.
8: About 30 to 40 minutes away from Melbourne.
1: What makes that area such a hotspot?
8: I have considered this for such a long time. And really, it's a really weird thing because we do have a number of really fantastic fossil hotspots that are just not known about in the Bay at all. There's, like, for example, there's a fossil site at Curlewis that almost no one knows about where you can find megalodon teeth. And it's just really hushed up. But people have been finding them for decades.
1: That's on the other side of Melbourne's Bay, isn't it?
8: Exactly right. So there's the Bellarine Peninsula has a number of fossil sites. There's the Surf Coast that has an incredible fossil assemblage that's there as well. But Bayside is really unique because of the sheer amount of fossils that it's generating. It's tens of thousands every single year that are getting turfed up from the bottom of the sea floor. So I like to think of it as a bit of a Goldilocks effect. The conditions are just right. You've got the right geology, you've got the right fossils. The fossils are harder than the surrounding sediment that they're preserved in, and you're getting that active erosion that's ripping so many of these fossils from the layer naturally. and then they're pushing them up to shore. So you don't need anything other than your eyes in order to spot these fossils. You don't need tools to dig them out or anything. They are literally just waiting to be picked up on the shoreline.
1: Wow, that makes me want to finish this interview right now and go down to Burmorris and have a look for myself. But
8: I think the conditions are pretty good today, for the record.
1: Is there quite an active community down Bayside that are also interested in collecting these kinds of fossils? And what do you do? Do you have a responsibility to hand the fossils in or to give them to someone or share them with someone if and when you do find them?
8: Yeah, all really good questions. And there's an incredible community of people. So when I started working at Museums Victoria, I would just bump into these people in the beach who would be looking for fossils for the first time and were really curious. And I'd say to them, hey, you know, I'm from, you know, the state repository. I'm really interested in collecting fossils so that we can research them for long term. I can teach you, if you'd like, about how to go about finding these fossils, but in the condition that if you do find something of scientific interest, you donate it to the museum. And soon enough, I started to get, you know, 15, 20 people, 30 people. It just, there's so many people that are coming out of the woodwork that I've never met before, even to this day. Like that, I remember having those conversations in 2016 before I even started at the museum, and saying, look, I can teach you how to go about do this stuff. And now there's somebody in the water every single week. So yeah, there's an increase, find something of scientific interest, you donate it to the museum. And soon enough, I started to get, you know, 15, 20 people, 30 people. It just, there's so many people that are coming out of the woodwork that I've never met before, even to this day. Like that, I remember having those conversations in 2016 before I even started at the museum, and saying, look, I can teach you

0: you have the responsibility. If you think it's scientifically valuable, they probably should go to the State Museum. But one of the biggest issues with the State Museum is that when the fossils went in there, nobody got the chance to see them other than researchers. They were hidden behind these massive shelving units. And it was very hard for people to interact and understand what was going on around the nature of where they were. So this, museum initiative kind of came about a little bit because of that, because I wanted to show the public how many incredible things that we're finding at a breakneck pace all the time. It's just one fossil after the other. Like one of the little displays that I've got is just how many shark teeth I collected personally within a 2-day period, and there's more than 100. Just in this
1: Whoa.
0: tiny little section of sharks and whales and other megafauna and a whole host of different things that we've been able to uncover.

0: You're listening to Lost in Science, where I'm chatting with Ben Francis Shelley about his development of prehistoric Bayside, a museum dedicated to fossils in Melbourne's southeast. Can you tell us then about the process of starting your own museum? You said that there was an opportunity for a temporary exhibition, which you put together to sort of put on display some of the greatest finds that you had and other people's as well, I assume. And then your training working in the museum, were you able to put together the stories? Was it all you? Did you have a team? Do you have to apply? Do you need a museum license? Tell us what it means to start your own museum.
1: I look back on it and I'm like, it was just nuts. It has just been the busiest thing that I've ever had to do in my entire life, working, you know, at Glenara City Council and doing that kind of work, and then doing this on the side as well. I have no time. Thank God I don't have kids, because if I did, there's no way I could ever accommodate the children as well as the museum as well.
0: You've got bony little toothy children.
1: Yeah, there's heaps. Then there's thousands of them. So it all started back in 2021 in the depths of lockdowns. Things were looking pretty miserable. I was looking for work at the time. I just left the museum because of a lack of funding, and I reached out to Bayside City Council, and particularly the Bayside Gallery, because I noticed that they had exhibitions. I had given talks to them previously, and I had a little bit of a relationship there, and I said, hey, I've got this crazy idea. I still screenshot the email, and I use it in presentations whenever I talk about how I go about creating something like this. And I just sound like this kind of wheezy teenager, kind of like, hey, if you're really interested in like potentially doing something with a museum, I can create it for you, man, you know. And so they didn't get back to me in 3 months, but then I finally had a confirmation email that they had received the email, and they're like, hey Ben, this is something we're interested in, why don't you come in and just talk to us about what your idea is and put together a bit of a plan and we can see how it works. So I sat down with them, kind of spoke to them about my idea, got a floor plan from them to kind of give them an intention of where I would put some of the fossils and the signage and the different artwork that we could create together, and some rough assemblage of a budget. And we just basically went from there. I didn't hear from them for months at a time. And every time I would interact with them, they said, yeah, no, we are very interested. It just takes a really long time for these things to get approval in the first place. And having worked later on in a council, I can really appreciate that there are so many different approvals that you need to in order to spend money on certain things. And it took until 2023 to sign a contract with Bayside City Council for the temporary exhibition of 3 months called Prehistoric Bayside to be created. And then I said to them, if you want me to do this, I'm going to need a day a week. I'm going to need as much help as I possibly can. It's probably going to take about a year for me to be able to collect all of these fossils, not just mine and my own personal collection, because I had quite a large collection at the time, but also from this citizen scientists that I'd previously worked with, and then creating that signage and creating the artwork and everything else together. So it took ages, and every single step has just been this, you know, again, I'm just like making it up. I did a antiques roadshow styled event where people just brought fossils in and we just talked about them at the front, and it was so much fun. People were just they were

0: all these amazing fossils and like weird ear bones of things I'd never seen before. And we're just narrating and talking to people about it at the beginning.
1: Were they all amazing? Or I can imagine, you know, it sounds as though you've seen a lot of fossils. Do you get people coming up and saying, "Look, I found this," and you have to tell 5-year-old Timmy or 75-year-old Timmy, "Oh, nah, that's a rock."
0: Yeah, sometimes I look Timbo in the eyes and I go, Timmy, unfortunately, what you've got here is just a rock, but I can throw it away for you unless you'd like to keep this rock. We'll be on the beach together. And he's like, how would you throw it? I'd say I'd skip it on the surface of the water and go from there. But then there are the fossils that I am no longer interested in collecting because I've got too many of them. So whale ribs and vertebrae, they're humongous to take. And they're really, really difficult and bulky items. They fascinate most people because they're a fossil, but they don't have any real scientific value because they just represent part of the body that we already know. Like, we know that a whale exists there, but it can't tell us anything more about how that whale lived unless there's a shark bite or something like that on it. So there's plenty of fossils that I just leave behind to this very day every single time I go for a dive, or I might bring them back up onto shore and just chuck them on the beach for somebody to find at another time.
1: Whereas something like an ear bone, you said that that can tell us a lot. Why can an ear bone tell us so much?
0: So it's all because of the position of the semicircular ear canals, the cochlear region, in respect to the rest of the ear bone itself. So whales are really weird. They've got two very dense ear bones. There's one called an external one, which is a tympanic bulla, and an internal one called a periotic, and they both are shaped completely differently depending on the species itself. So it's all based on the way in which the anatomy kind of cradles the ear bone in the back of the skull and how they kind of use it. So, for an example, a blue whale's ear bone is gigantic. It's the size of two fists put together, and when you see it, there's no mistaking what it could possibly be. But when you look at for something like a southern right whale, they're still really big, but it's quite obviously very different from that of a blue whale, which belongs to the Rorqual family instead. So they all showcase that kind of vestige lineage of what kind of whale group that they belong to.
1: So the ear bones can give you some idea of the evolution of the species. And are you able to look at an ear bone fossil and get an estimate of how old that species might be or how old that fossil is? Or do you need extra equipment for that?
0: We do need extra equipment for it. We're very lucky in Bayside that the site as a whole has been roughly dated to about 5 to 6 million years of age, like almost the entirety of the strata. There are older segments to it that are probably between 10 and 12 million years of age. But on the all, if there's a little tiny bit of sediment that we can is still adhering to the fossil, we should be able to determine the rough age based on that. So if you know nothing about the site, and you don't have any understanding of the geology or the animals that are coming out, it can be really hard to date a specimen. So, just recently, there was a woman who came out to me and she said, I found these fossils in my grandparents' farm. I have no idea where they came from. And I was like, then I find it really difficult to age if you're not able to give me the locality details of where it's come from, because it could have come from halfway across the world. So there's all those considerations that you need to bring into account, dating the fossil and understanding the age and the stratigraphy of the surrounding sediment is a very important part of paleontology.
1: Well, I can also imagine, and coming back to your museum, so you did the temporary exhibition that finished up. Presumably, your backyard and your back shed was full of life-size sculptures and
0: It
1: structures.
0: was very intense. I had to, the overflow went into Nonda's backyard, a little bit of it. So,
1: Then the Beaumaris Yacht Squadron said, "We have some space, and we'd love for you to use that space." Is that how it happened?
0: I had a colleague of mine who reached out to the Yacht Squadron and was like, Ben, I'm going to set up a meeting between the Yacht Squadron and yourself. You have something here that I think would be of use to them. The Yacht Squadron, the Beaumaris Motor Yacht Squadron, is actually on the land where the fossil site is. It was constructed in the 1960s. So it would be the perfect place to talk about the fossils. It's not somewhere different. It's exactly where the fossil site is, and it's been there for the last 50 years. So to be able to talk about it at the venue would be something that's really special. And so they came in, I gave them a tour, I gave the Commodore and the Vice Commodore tours of the entire area and all the fossils that have been found in Beaumaris and in Black Rock as well. And they were like, wow, this is amazing. We'd love to have some of the material on display at the Yacht Squadron. And I said, great, let's go, let's do it. Let's see how we go about doing it. I look back at those words and I'm like, I had no idea how much time was going to be involved in creating a museum whatsoever. There was just an insane amount of effort that took place and money as well to actually throw the whole thing together and just hope for the best.
1: And now, what happens next with this collection that you have?
0: So, Facebook Marketplace is an amazing repository of stuff that people are just looking to give away. So, one of the first issue was that the cabinets did not belong to me; they belonged to Bayside City Council. So, I had to find entirely new ones, and cabinets are expensive. I was looking at them newer for like $2,000 each, and I wanted like six. And I was like, "Oh man, I'm gonna have to apply for grants and stuff." Luckily, Facebook Marketplace exists, and jewelry stores, they go extinct every now and again. So I just waited until the right opportunity came. There was one jewelry store that I basically closed, and I got these fantastic cabinets for like $100 each. I was absolutely over the moon. They're very heavy. I put wheels on the bottom of them so that I could move them around. They all came with the affiliated locks and stuff, and just started putting them in place and started figuring out how it should. We have over 1,000 fossils that we basically have within the cabinets and in the central section where we have the citizen scientists that are also discussing things as well. And it's incredible to see the momentum it's also taken. So what I've decided to do moving forward with it, because we have to pack it down to a certain extent to keep it safe as well, is to have these open days. And so we hope to have as many open days as we possibly can. The next one is on June 27th. But people froth on them. They absolutely love them. I advertised it for like less than 3 hours and it completely sold out all 350 tickets immediately. So I was blown away by it. And so with each of the open days that we plan on doing, we'll have a different theme. So the next one, unfortunately, which is booked out, but you can go on the wait list, is going to be all about sharks. I've got Professor John Long from Flinders University, a world-renowned shark and fish expert who's going to come and talk about fishes, sharks, and their evolution. We've got giant whale ribs, vertebrae, which are half the size of me, that are way more than 30 kilos. They're so heavy. We find them at the bottom of the sea floor. And we take the video footage of how we go about finding it as well. So there's TVs all over the place, showcasing exactly how we go about finding these fossils and how people can find fossils without having to use tools as well. So it's really grown into something else, and the momentum is just awesome.
1: Is there a touch and feel element too? And you said you had citizen science volunteers or other people contributing to help share this love and this passion that you have.
0: Yeah, look, I had a request from Jimmy, who's 13 years old, if he could be part of the citizen science table because of the things that he's found just within the last 6 months. And I was like, absolutely, you are totally there. You can talk to people. You know more about fossils than I would say 99% of the population does. And his ability to be able to find really important things, he's been able to find some amazing looking shark teeth just recently. So they're all considerations. There's all these amazing people that come together. There is a tactile element that I always wanted to introduce that I wasn't able to do for the original exhibition. So I just on the onset, I love hard rubbish. I think it's fantastic. You can make some amazing finds with hard rubbish. And a colleague of mine came to the office with about, I don't know, 15 kilos of ether foam, which is this museum grade material that you can make mounts out of. And I was like, "Why? Where did you find this? This is incredible." She's like, "You can have it all. Go nuts." She found it on the side of the road. There was a gallery that would just basically thrown it out. It was about to go to landfill. And I was like, "Great, I will take this hundreds of dollars worth of ether foam off your hands and I'll create these little mounts where people can actually, we can put the fossil in so that they're stabilized and people can touch and feel the individual fossils. So there's the back end of whale skulls, there's shark teeth that they can touch, there's ribs, there's everything that you can possibly imagine." So that I was able to introduce that tactile element because it's a really important part of what people want to see. It's a tricky combination. You've got fossils that are millions of years of age, and you want people to interact with them, but you're also aware that people can break things, and they have a tendency, they won't mean to, but they can very easily drop that giant megalodon tooth that you've got on display. So there are some that are definitely going to be behind cabinets. And then there are others where I'd say to people, you're welcome to pick that up. You can actually touch and feel that, and there's no problem at all.
1: Where would you like the museum to be in 5 years? I don't mean physically, I mean, what would a dream be? Is this something in your ideal world that you'd be doing full time?
0: I guess my hope for it is that it would get bigger. That we, I don't know how it would get bigger, but you know, one really nice thing was libraries have contacted me recently from certain councils and have asked if they if I can display specimens in there as well. So I'd love the opportunity to spread out and have lots of little micro museums all over the place. And if the opportunity ever comes up to have a bigger, more permanent museum, then it's something I would certainly look at, but it would require some serious funding behind it in order to do that too.
1: If people want to engage with the museum, where's the best place to find it?
0: It's the socials. As much as I hate Mark Zuckerberg and his control of Meta and the Meta universe, it's still a really great way to communicate to people. And so if you're interested in anything about prehistoric Bayside, all you've got to do is just look, you can look it up on Instagram or on Facebook. It's just prehistoric Bayside, or on Instagram, prehistoric underscore Bayside. And you can find us and you can follow us and you can keep in tune with all the recent developments, when the next open day is going to be, the new discoveries that we're making.
1: It's wonderful to have someone in the community so passionate about engaging with the world around them and sharing that with other people. Thank you so much for joining us today on Lost in Science, Ben.
0: Thank you so much, Lyndon. It's been a pleasure.

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1: Well, hello, hello, and welcome to Real World Gardener. It's Marianne coming to you from the studios of 2RRR. Well, what's on the show today? I'm talking with garden designer Peter Nixon about garden challenges. Then we're growing mushrooms and vegetable heroes, plus garden jobs for the weekend with Steve McLean.
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1: Would you like to know about plants you won't find in any big box stores, in their garden section even? You may not find them at your local nursery, but I'm sure they'll order them for you. And it may mean, though, that you need to go to a plant fair or order plants online as well. Let's find out more. It's time for the Design Elements segment on Real World Gardener. In the studio, I've got now retired landscape designer, only recently though, so he knows everything still. It's Peter Nixon. How are you today, Peter?
2: Very well, thanks, Marianne.
1: So now we're talking about the autumn garden, so which is...
2: Autumn gardening, yeah. So
1: last week we started on small trees for this particular garden challenge. We mentioned Plumeria bahamaensis, which is a evergreen frangipani. And
2: because we're still in the small tree group and for limited space, the Tabernae montana cerifera, the paper gardenia tree. So it's nothing to do with gardenia except that come from the same family, the Rubiaceae.
1: Yeah, and I guess it's got a lovely scent. Actually, you know what? The scent is nothing like a gardenia at all.
2: No. But if you were pressed to try and give it a common name, it's not bad. It's just that botanically nothing to do with gardenias. So Tabernae montana cerifera, that actually comes, I think, from Pan-Pacific Islands. I don't think New Guinea Islands, but it must come from, if it's islands, then high enough up the hill that it would relate to us in eastern Australia in cool subtropics, frost-free.
1: Yeah, I have it growing in my garden. It's quite large now. I was thinking I might have to prune it back so it doesn't grow taller
2: you
1: than
2: can.
1: The...
2: can.
1: Yeah.
2: Just have to stand back and see, well, which bits will I take it off so it doesn't look like it's been cruelly treated. And then there's one other there that also responds to limbing up. It's a fuchsia. So it's another interspecific hybrid between paniculata and arborescence, and they've called it Blutini, Blutini.
1: Great name.
2: And that's really big, related to the fruit, which is quite luscious looking and probably the size of a jelly bean, but doesn't have the curve in it.
1: Right.
2: And it's bright purpley blue,
1: okay.
2: So Blutini.
1: Okay, so that's the fruit, right. And then you've got Brugmansia aurea.
2: Aurea. So for my money, I wouldn't be bothered really with any of the other Brugmansias. They're such a Solanaceae. Got to watch that family because the predation is really high. So there's that large ladybird that gets on it and just desiccates the leaves on most of them. That one attacks the Candida, the Suavolans, and one other, and all the into specific hybrids. But this aurea, Brugmansia aurea, no predation.
1: Ah.
2: No predation. Comes to the end of its life after about 7 years because the canopy gets thinner and thinner. All of them are rain-triggered into flower.
1: Yes.
2: And that one's no exception. But the bloom on it, beautiful pastel yellow. So that's quite a step away from quite a lot of the other hybrids without all the predation problems. Right. And probably reaches about 5 metres.
1: Yes, I have a few Brugmansias too, but some of them you need like you always like to say, a whip and a chair because they just growing crazy.
2: Yeah. Yeah. Oh, well, that the rule with them is when in doubt, cut. Otherwise, you'll wind up with something fairly rainy. All right. So that all of that is high summer period. For high spring, taking a step backwards, really for most of Australia, this one.
1: Yeah.
2: Not just constricted to cool subtropics, but Brachychiton rupestris. So Brachychiton, it's the Currajong group. And this one, it's been grafted onto the Queensland bottle trunk, which is the rupestris, grafted with a Bidwilli hybrid called Little Ripper. And that grower no longer does those.
1: Oh, no.
2: But he had them out in the paddock for years at Beachmere on the sunny coast. Brachychiton rupestris grafted onto a Bidwilli hybrid called Little Ripper. And the big advantage with that, it's got a Bidwilli flower, which doesn't tend to just fall apart.
1: Disintegrate.
2: Doesn't disintegrate. That's the word I'm grabbing for.
1: Yeah.
2: It tends to stay on longer, so it's a cleaner flower. And the flower colour is perfectly between red and pink.
1: Now, if he doesn't do it anymore, who's going to do it? Nobody.
2: Exactly. Well, somebody might take that up.
1: Okay.
2: That tree, because of its rupestris trunk, that could probably grow in just about anywhere in Australia, all the way to Tasmania. Okay, and then Justicia adhatoda, the Malabar nut. That is easily the biggest Justicia that I know. It would reach about 4.5 to 5 metres if you let it. And it has a white flower in the winter. And after it's flowered, you need to give it a little bit of a cut so that it maintains its shape. And it does need to grow, preferably in the north, but it'll take just about any aspect, really. But the less sun that it gets, the more that you'll have to cut to keep a nice shape. And then one other there, Acacanthra, Acokanthra, Acacanthra oblongifolia, the Bushman's poison, which has a very fragrant panicle white flower in the high spring, and then followed by a very poisonous black
1: berry,
2: matte coloured berry, which you must pick all those off so that your dog doesn't eat it.
1: Oh, gosh. Now, is this shrub the one with variegated leaves?
2: You could get one,
1: okay.
2: But it tends to not have as much vigour. This would reach, this Acacanthra, the Bushman's poison, that would reach probably 4.5 or 5 metres if you let it. And it's tough as an old boot. It could grow just about anywhere, even in the south. Won't flower as well there, and the leaves will become wider to catch more light. And then moving on from high spring to autumn, Hibiscus mutabilis, and that's when the Rose of Sharon flowers. Mm. So that one mutabilis, so it opens white and then ages pink, and it looks like a big fluffy double flower. I always think, oh, that's a puff plant.
1: Oh, I know the puff plant, yes.
2: Yeah, so mine's well deciduous at the moment, and when it comes into the deciduous period, it's good to get stuck into that with a pruning saw, and it only flowers on the new stems, the new whips. Then in winter, the Mexican bushmallow, so Phimosia umbellata, so it does belong to the Hibiscus group. Oh, what's the Malvaceae?
1: Yeah.
2: As does the Dombea ianthotrica. So those two, Phimosia umbellata, the Mexican bushmallow, flowers in the winter, as does the Dombea ianthotrica. But the Dombea ianthotrica is not a shrub, not a small tree, and not a climber. So it's a climber shrub.
1: Oh, okay, scrambler.
2: If there's support, it'll lean on it. And instead of the flowers being upright, like the Phimosia, they're pendulous on a string. So they hang down,
1: right,
2: downward facing. And they're perfectly between orange and red.
1: Well, there we have it. That's the end of that particular rush on functional selection, screens, annuals, bulbs, and small trees for limited spaces. Once again, Peter, thank you for sharing your knowledge on Real World Gardener.
2: A pleasure, Marion.
0: Real World Gardener, investigating new ways to garden with Marianne Cannon.
1: And that was Peter Nixon, retired garden designer, but still a font of information. He mentioned quite a few plants there. I'll only repeat a few of them. One was the paper gardenia, then Brugmansia aurea, which is, of course, is a type of angel's trumpet, the Justicia adhatota, Malabar nut, and Hibiscus mutabilis, Rose of Sharon. So that's just a few of the ones that Peter mentioned. If you have any questions, why not email us at realworldgardener@gmail.com or write in to 2RRR PO Box 644 Gladesville, New South Wales 1675. Still to come, growing mushrooms and vegetable heroes, plus garden jobs for the weekend.
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1: Time for Garden Jobs for the Weekend with Steve McLean.
4: Yeah, and as usual, there's always jobs to be done over the weekend. Keep sweeping up fallen leaves, as we've just mentioned before, with those deciduous trees. Those fallen leaves are mainly due to them at this time of year, and they are great for adding. That is, the leaves are great for adding to your compost pile. If you're starting out growing veggies, there's no point growing 20 cabbages, and I think we've all been caught with that before, if your household won't eat them. Herbs like parsley, coriander, and chives are a great entry point. They're easy, productive, and used regularly in the kitchen. From there, leafy greens like lettuce, spinach, and rocket are quick to grow and very forgiving. Next, focus on your soil, as we always should do as good gardeners, because this is where many new gardeners come unstuck. You can have the best seedlings in the world, but if they're planted into poor, water-repellent sand, they'll struggle. If you're starting from scratch, a ready-to-grow mix is the easiest option. If you're improving an existing garden, adding organic matter, minerals, and structure will make a significant difference. And lastly, you know, those weeds, they're not taking a break at all. So half an hour a day should keep them in check.
0: Throw in a seed and watch your garden grow on Real World Gardener with Marianne Cannon.
1: Yes, indeed, it is time for Vegetable Heroes, and today I'm thinking about growing mushrooms. Some of you know that mushrooms are actually fungi and grow differently from fruits and vegetables. They begin life as fungal spores, and when the spores germinate, they grow into a lacy filament-like root network called mycelium. It's when this mycelium has stored enough nutrients or is mature to give fruits that we get those mushrooms that we like to see and eat. Did you know that the first mushrooms grown commercially in Australia were grown in disused railway tunnels in Sydney in the late 1930s? Later, they were grown in fields only covered with straw and hessian bags. And of course, there's quite a lot of varieties that you can grow at home. You may already know that the standard white button kit comes in a cardboard box with compost and casing material that you have to wet and put on top of the compost in the box. Same goes for chestnut button mushrooms. Growing mushrooms is easy if you stick to a few basic guidelines. Now, they thrive without any light, and unlike green plants that convert sunlight to food through photosynthesis, the mushrooms get all they need from the growing medium or compost. When you get your kit, find somewhere indoors where there's no wind or direct sunlight. Better still, if it's a bit humid, like your laundry. A good idea is to keep your kit off the ground and out of the way of the family pet. And it's not a good idea to grow your mushrooms deep inside a cupboard or pantry because the air is pretty dry. Plus, if you can't see them, you might forget about them. Once you get your box home, start immediately. A short delay of a week is okay. A month is too long and not a good idea. If you keep it long, you'll get fewer mushrooms. Now, open the box, remove the small bag called casing. Casing is used as a covering to hold water and protect the mushroom mycelium growing in the compost. Leave the large bag of compost inside the box. You'll also notice that this bag is not sealed closed to allow the mushroom fungus to breathe. The compost may appear brown if newly inoculated with spawn, but if it's mature, it will look frosty white or mouldy as the mushroom mycelium grows through it. If the compost is brown, close the kit and keep it at about 18 to 22 degrees for 7 to 10 days before adding the peat moss casing layer. Now, open the large plastic bag, spread the casing evenly over the entire surface of the compost, but don't pack it down, leave it loose and fluffy. The casing should cover all the compost and be about 2 centimetres deep. Then mist or sprinkle the casing with an additional 1 cup of water. Wait about 5 minutes and then scratch or ruffle the entire surface of the peat moss to about 2 centimetres in depth. Then the roughness of the casing creates a microclimate where the young mushrooms can form. Well, that completes setting up your kit. When are they ready? They are mature and ready to be picked when the thin veil covering the gills under the mushrooms begin to tear open, no matter what the size of the mushroom is. Why are they good for you? Even though they're in the vegetable aisle in the supermarket, mushrooms could be in with meat, beans or grains. That's because mushrooms contain 3.3 grams of protein for every 100 grams of mushrooms. That's about 3 button mushrooms or 1 flat mushroom. They're low in calories, they're fat-free, cholesterol-free and very low in sodium. One serve of mushrooms has 20% of your recommended daily intake of some of the important B group vitamins, as well as selenium, and nearly as much potassium as in a banana, and vitamin D. Yes, you heard right. They're the only source of vitamin D in the produce aisle, and one of the few non-fortified food sources. They also contain dietary fiber. And that was your Vegetable Hero segment for today. Still to come.
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1: It's time for the longer chat of garden jobs for the weekend. On the line from Austria is Steve McLean, biology educator. How are you going, Steve?
4: Yeah, good, thank you, Marianne. Not feeling jet lagged at all.
1: Fantastic. Well, let's get on with the listener question. It's Lauren from Empire Bay on the central coast of New South Wales. She's saying her viburnums are growing in pots, looking sick. They're dropping their leaves and there's a few spots on the remaining leaves. She's actually sent a photo of the plants, but it was difficult to tell what was happening.
4: On closer inspection, Lauren noticed that there were little black specks on the back of the leaves, and some of the leaves had the typical silvery look that you might see on azaleas also, something that my azaleas suffer from. But these plants are troubled by sap-sucking insects.
1: On azaleas, it's the azalea lace bug, but on viburnums, it's more likely to be thrips or spider mops. As there was no webbing to be seen on the leaf, then it was most likely thrips.
4: Thrips are tiny, slender insects, about 1 to 2 millimetres long, that feed on plant tissue by puncturing the cells and sucking the sap. And I remember we talked about last week, I think it was, about the phloem, and that's what they're puncturing into and sucking the sap. And left unchecked, they can stunt plant growth, cause flowers to drop and spread incurable plant viruses.
1: And the damage looks very similar to what you get on azalea leaves, actually. It's like a silvery or bronze-coloured mottling, speckled with tiny black dots of frass, which is the insect waste, on the underside of the leaves, which is what Lauren is seeing.
4: The best way to treat this problem is to spray the leaves, especially the underside of the leaves, with insecticidal soap or neem oil. Treatments must be repeated weekly for 4 to 6 weeks to break their reproductive cycle.
1: And let's go on to the hortum, which is deciduous or abscission. Now, deciduous, it might seem obvious to some, but for others, deciduous is a term not used that much at all. And deciduous trees and shrubs are plants that lose all their leaves every year around the same time, usually in autumn as the weather cools.
4: It doesn't mean the tree or the shrub has died, but is a survival mechanism because for most parts, the deciduous trees evolved in those countries that have extremely cold winters, often with the ground freezing over. And that's part of the reason why in my part of the world in Queensland, we don't see very many deciduous trees.
1: But where you are now in Austria, you would see a heap of deciduous trees.
4: Got quite a few out the back of where I am right at the moment, actually.
1: Anyway, with the ground freezing over, that means the water uptake is not possible. And since leaves continuously lose water vapour through transpiration, retaining them in winter would lead to the plant drying out.
4: Losing the leaves allows the tree or shrub to conserve energy by avoiding the constant maintenance of leaf tissues, which are prone to damage from frost and heavy snow.
1: Before the leaves drop, the tree reclaims valuable resources like nitrogen and minerals, storing them in the branches and roots for use when new growth begins in spring.
4: This process is triggered by a shortening of daylight hours and cooler temperatures in autumn, and the signals then initiate a hormonal shift within the plant. Growth-promoting hormones like auxin decrease, while the concentration of ethylene, which promotes detachment or abscission, increases.
1: Before separation, the breakdown of the green pigment chlorophyll allows other pigments like the yellow and orange carotenoids to become visible, creating that seasonal color display. And some trees, especially like maples, even some viburnums, have this particular display.
4: I think I remember, Marianne, a few weeks ago, we might have been talking about one that is not native to Australia, but commonly seen in the East Coast, the liquid amber.
1: Oh, yeah, that's true. And you said yours colours up quite nicely too, so that's good.
4: Yeah, absolutely, yeah.
1: All right, let's go on to the plant profile, which is beehive ginger, which I believe you've got growing in your garden back in Queensland. I am very envious.
4: Yeah, we've got a beautiful little patch of beehive ginger. They certainly put on a display around this time of year, actually, but they started a few months ago.
1: All right, so it's absolutely one for the wish list. So we're talking about beehive ginger or Zingibar spectabile. And honestly, the name says it all.
4: That flower head, which we're seeing at my place at the moment, and we use the word flower head quite loosely because what you're really seeing is a stack of waxy bracts. Looks almost exactly like a beehive hanging on a stem, and it starts out with a fresh lime green colour that slowly transforms through yellow, orange, and eventually a deep burnished red. One plant, multiple colours over a long season, it's really a showstopper.
1: And here's a fun fact for you. Those waxy bracts actually collect little pools of rainwater between them, and in the wild, that's a deliberate design. Tiny insects are attracted to the water, and the plant's real flowers, which are small, delicate little things tucked in between the bracts, to get pollinated in the process.
4: So what looks like one big dramatic flower is actually a really clever little ecosystem doing its thing. Nature's pretty smart like that, I guess, isn't it?
1: Absolutely. Now, beehive ginger is a tropical and subtropical plant, but it absolutely thrives in a warm, humid climate. So don't be concerned if you live in a temperate area like around Sydney, sometimes referred to as cool subtropical, in fact, can be definitely grown there as well.
4: It loves a sheltered spot with bright indirect light. Think dappled shade under a canopy or on the protected side of the house. Full blazing sun is a bit of an enemy for them, though, because this sun can scorch those gorgeous bracts. So give it a little bit of protection, especially through the hottest part of the day.
1: In terms of soil, it wants something rich, well-draining, moisture-retentive. So work in plenty of compost before planting, especially if you've got sandy soil like I have.
4: It also does very well in large pots, which is great if you're working with a courtyard or balcony garden. Keep it well watered through the warmer months, but ease right back in winter. Like most gingers, it really doesn't appreciate sitting in waterlogged soil.
1: And as far as fertilising goes, you feed it through spring and summer with a balanced fertiliser, something with a good nitrogen content early to push that lush foliage. Then ease back as the flower heads start to develop.
4: Yeah, a liquid seaweed or fish emulsion every couple of weeks works a treat. You know, and those flower heads themselves, they can last for months. They're absolutely brilliant as cut flowers too. Pop them in a vase and they'll hold their colour and structure for weeks. And this is the reason why florists love them for that reason.
1: come winter, the plant will die back to the ground. So don't panic. And I'm sure that newbie gardeners do tend to panic. That's completely normal. It's just resting. Cut the old stems down. Give the clump a little mulch to protect those rhizomes. And it will bounce back come spring. And over time, the clumps will spread. And you can divide them up every few years to share with your friends or fill out other spots in the garden.
4: Yeah, beehive ginger, it's dramatic, long-lasting, low fuss once established, and something a little bit unexpected. If you've never grown one, this season might just be the time to give it a go.
1: I'm thinking about that as well, that's for sure. Well, that's fantastic. It certainly inspired me to get a plant. And it's been lovely chatting with you all the way over the Northern Hemisphere in Austria. Thanks so much. Taking part.
4: No, thank you, Marianne. It's been an experience doing our normal weekly, but doing it from here. It's lots of fun.
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1: Thank you for listening. I hope we've inspired you to search out some unusual plants or grow some button mushrooms from a kit. Tune in next week, because next week I'll be talking with the president of the Ku-ring-gai Horticulture Society about her dahlia collection. You can hear the whole show again on Mixcloud. Just look for 2RRR programs or follow Real World Gardener on Facebook for the link. If you have a question on wildlife, plants or garden design, we at the team would love to hear from you either via email realworldgardener@gmail.com or write in to 2RRR PO Box 644 Gladesville, New South Wales 1675. Until next week, I'll leave you with a track by the Rolling Stones, Waiting on a Friend. But for me, have a great gardening week. Bye for now.

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3: Good afternoon, I'm Peter Hislop. Opposition leader Angus Taylor says he's not interested in political commentary about One Nation as the Liberals push for support in Western Australia. It comes after the minor party committed to target Labor-held seats at the next federal election. Its donation page briefly crashed and party officials now claim $3 million has been raised in a new campaign. Angus Taylor says he's not interested in internal debate about One Nation.
4: I'm going to focus on what is right for this state and this nation, because I firmly believe that Australians want a better plan, a pathway forward that means that their standard of living is rising, that they can get ahead.
3: Melbourne-based Monash IVF says its underlying net profit for this financial year will fall to between $17 and $18 million, $3 million less than expected. It's the third largest provider with a market share of about 20%. The national operator has told the stock exchange there is lower than expected assisted reproductive technology market activity, meaning families are delaying plans to start their assisted fertility journey. The Queensland Civil and Administrative Tribunal has approved an anti-discrimination lawsuit against the state's ban on puberty blockers and hormone therapy in public hospitals. While both drugs are available for cisgender children, transgender children are banned from accessing them. The LGBTQI Legal Service says all young people who are not able to access the treatments will be included in the class action. 18 soldiers killed in a Black Hawk crash 30 years ago will be honoured at a church service tonight. Two Army helicopters collided during a routine training exercise near Townsville on the evening of the 12th of June 1996. It was Australia's worst peacetime military aviation disaster. The service at St James Church in Townsville will get underway at 6:30pm. US forecasters are warning an El Niño has officially arrived and could create warmer than usual conditions in Australia. The system could reach record-breaking intensity, with forecasters indicating worsening drought and bushfire conditions. Climate science lecturer Dr. Mandy Freund told the ABC the impacts could be unpredictable.
5: What it means for Australia is hard to say, because we're already in a very warm background stage. So we're seeing global warming exceeding 1.4 degrees already. So we've never had a really strong El Niño.
3: A study of ancient vineyards in Italy has confirmed links to a wine grape family which is still grown today. Shannon Kirkwood has more.
6: Archaeologists have analysed 2,000-year-old grape seeds from ancient wells in Tuscany to provide a clear picture of the genetic history of the ancient Roman Empire grapevines. The researchers say the testing reveals a large majority of the seeds belonged to a single, identical variety passed directly from the Etruscans to the Romans and maintained for centuries. What's more, they say the region, known globally for its red wine, was actually preceded by a white vintage. The team also identified another ancient grape seed, which belongs to a family of grapes currently grown across Central and Eastern Europe.
3: Turning to sport, in AFL, North Melbourne coach Alistair Clarkson says he's not feeling the pressure with just 18 months left on his contract after the side made its equal seventh biggest loss in the club's history last week. The side conceded a loss to Fremantle by 124 points. Clarkson says he's pushing his players to bounce back.
7: We can't control anything about West Coast, but what we can control is our own effort and endeavour, and that was sadly lacking in our performance last week, and we need to rectify that tomorrow.
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8: Hi, I'm Dr. Andrew Penman from the Cancer Council New South Wales. 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
9: Good afternoon, everybody, and welcome to another episode of Hits of the Past with me, Cameron Waugh, right here on 2Bop Radio 104.7 FM. Lovely to have your company this afternoon, everybody. And I'm always happy when I'm here in the studio, to be fair, but I'm particularly happy today. This week we found out that both the Bowman Public School and the Upper Lansdowne Public School have been saved and they're not closing, which is great stuff, great to hear. So to celebrate that, we're going to kick off the show today with a bit of Pharrell Williams, and I think you know the song that's coming. It's Happy.

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0: Happy Together. 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And Don't Worry, Be Happy, Bobby McFerrin. And Happy by Pharrell Williams to kick us off this afternoon. I can see a theme here, a very happy theme. And I'm happy, as I said, because of the two schools staying open. And I'm also happy because Z's here. Hey, Z.
1: Hi.
0: Great to have you with us. And great to hear that you actually know all three of those songs that we had to start the show. Very good. Now, I know you know the next one because it's one of our favourites. So I thought I'd bring it back today. It's Wheatus with...
1: Teenage Dirtbag.
0: Teenage Dirtbag.

0: A classic from INXS right there. And what was that, Z?
1: Never Tear Us Apart.
0: And we had Wheatus with...
1: Teenage Dirtbag.
0: Great stuff. What have we got next for Z over there?
1: Borderline by Tame Impala.
0: Awesome. Let's hear it.

0: Tell us what it was.
1: Did you like that song?
2: I did. I actually remember it from a previous episode that we did of Hits of the Past that we did together. I think it was either last week or the week before. It was Andrew in Drag, I believe.
1: Yes, Andrew in Drag by The Magnetic Fields from Love Under the Sea.
2: It's a great song. It's actually very catchy. Got a nice groove to it. And what did we have before that?
1: We had Never Tear Us Apart.
2: By In Excess. Yeah.
1: I fear I might mispronounce that one, In Excess, because it's spelled I-N-X-S. Anyway.
2: And we did also have a Tame Impala song somewhere in there as well. And, yeah, we had a Tame Impala song. my memory's gone on what it was called, but it was there.
1: Borderline.
2: Thank you, Borderline. I'm glad somebody remembered. Anyway, what we're going to do now is bring back a segment that used to be in Hits of the Past. It kind of sort of faded away a little bit as Finlay made the Tuesday afternoon show his own show. But now it's you and I, Z. We can bring this back and you can be my new jug judge for the joke of the day.

0: Yes, joke of the day. I'm going to tell a joke. Z is going to judge it using the joke sounds. Now, because Z is fairly new to this, and because we haven't done the segment in a little while, what we're going to do, Z, is we're going to go through each of the joke sounds to introduce you and our newer listeners to the sounds, and also remind our older listeners what they sound like. So first up is the bad joke sound. Which actually makes you feel a bit better about telling a bad joke, wouldn't you agree? It's a nice sort of...
1: That does not sound bad at all. It sounds, like, really nice.
0: It's comforting. It's a comforting sound. Next one up is the mediocre joke sound. Very much game over, isn't it?
1: Yes.
0: Very much a game over sound. Then we have the okay sound. It's nice, isn't it? A nice little ditty.
1: Yeah, I like all of them. They're all nice. None of them sound bad or...
0: Because I'm a nice guy. And up next is the good joke sound. And that's very much, you did it, level complete kind of thing.
1: They sound like
0: it?
1: Ringtones.
0: I'll tell you what they actually are in a second, but first let's hear the great joke sound. This is the longest of the sounds.
1: Yes. 15 seconds.
0: Very triumphant, very much a victory one. And all those sounds actually have something in common other than being all joke sounds for the joke of the day segment. They are all sounds from different Super Mario games. Did you recognise any of those sounds from any Mario games?
1: The only Mario I've ever played was Mario Kart. But I do recognise those sounds.
0: Ah, yes. Well, I'm glad you recognise the sounds. And funnily enough, none of them appear in Mario Kart. But still, I must say, a great game. Were you any good at Mario Kart, Z?
1: No. But you have to fail to try to win.
0: Yeah.
1: I
0: know what you mean.
1: I wasn't good, but I just like playing Rainbow Road.
0: Oh, Rainbow Road, that's a classic.
1: My favourite. Yes. Would always play as Princess Peach.
0: Oh, yes, but I often play as Princess Peach myself.
1: She's overrated, but I don't really care.
0: Well, I actually rotate between Princess Peach, Rosalina, Daisy, and every now and then I will be Pauline as well. That's a newer character in one of the newer games. But, I like to be the girls for some reason.
1: I like Toad and Toadette.
0: Oh, yes, Toad and Toadette, they're great too. I can't do Toad's voice, but anyway, getting off track, back to the joke. You ready?
1: Mm-hmm.
0: Here we go. At one point during a game, the coach called one of his 9-year-old baseball players aside and asked, "Do you understand what cooperation is? What a team is?" "Yes, coach," replied the little boy. And the coach went on, "Do you understand that what matters is whether we win or lose together as a team?" The little boy nodded in the affirmative. Yes, he understood. "So," the coach continued, "I'm sure you know that when an out is called, you shouldn't argue, curse the umpire, or call him a butthole. Do you understand all that?" Again, the little boy nodded yes. The coach continued, "And when I take you out of the game so that another boy gets a chance to play, it's not a stupid decision or that the coach is a blockhead, is it?" "No, coach," says the little boy. "Good. Good," says the coach. "Now, go over there and explain all of that to your grandmother." Hey! Thank you. I appreciate that. I wasn't expecting very high remarks with that one. Tell me, what do you think?
1: Okay is better than mediocre. maybe it needs to be like a scale.
0: Mm. But yeah, go on.
1: In between... mediocre and okay, we need the word all right.
0: Oh, yeah, I like that.
1: I don't know which one would come first.
0: I sort of thought all right and okay was sort of on the same sort of scale, the sort of synonyms. Like, yeah, it was all right, it was okay.
1: I think all right comes before okay.
0: Yeah, actually, I think you're right. But anyway, while we debate that, folks, what song's up next, Z?
1: Undone by Weezer.
0: Oh, another Weezer song.
1: The Sweater Song.
0: Nice, let's go.

0: Have you heard this song before?
1: No, I haven't. And I don't think you're very familiar with it either, are you?
0: Not. It can be new for us both.
1: It's rather new for us both. Dito, We Are Champions. What did you think of it?
0: We are the champions.
1: I'll tell you what Z's thinking, but she's thinking of the Queen song.
0: Yeah, no, I thought it was going to be We Are the champions.
1: Well, not quite. It was, as I said, Dito.
0: It's We Are Champions, not We Are the Champions.
1: That's right. That's the difference. And I actually quite enjoyed that one, although I do like We Are the Champions a bit better. But anyway, you're on 2Bob Radio, 104.7 FM. Z and Cam here for Hits of the Past. Great to have your company. And a quick little shout out to some of Z's friends who are listening in this afternoon, supporting her and telling me that I need to work on my jokes, which is totally fair. I will take that. Thank you. Totally fair. But a suggestion has come in from those friends of yours, Z, a song by the name of Wet by Daisy and the Scouts, I do believe.
0: Yes.
1: So let's make your friends happy and let's hear this Wet song from Daisy and the Scouts.

0: That was a beautiful song from Peter, Paul and Mary there, 500 Miles. As I was saying to Z off air, I didn't expect you to know that one. It's an older one, but thank you for bringing that to us today. It was beautiful.
1: I love it so much. It's sad, but it's also beautiful.
0: It is, absolutely. You know what? I've heard this saying many times before. My dad's shared it with me many times before. The best songs are often the saddest songs.
1: Yes.
0: And before Peter, Paul and Mary and 500 Miles, we had Wet from Daisy and the Scats. I have to say I really enjoyed that one, Z, so thank you for bringing that as well.
1: It's from the album Maggot.
0: Ah.
1: And then the band decided to split up and moved all across the world.
0: Oh, really? After that album?
1: Mm-hmm. Well, and they never released another one.
0: Oh, what a shame.
1: Please come back, guys.
0: Yeah, please come back. At least they released that one. But anyway, we're going to turn the tables a little bit now, folks. Z has been so inspired by the Joke of the Day segment that she is going to tell a joke. I'm going to judge it. So when you're ready.
1: I'm going to do a really long pause because my joke is really short, all right?
0: Yep.
1: What did the cop say to his belly button?
0: I don't know. What did the cop say to his belly button?
1: You're under a vest.
0: I'll be nice.
1: What does that sound mean? Good?
0: That's the okay sound.
1: Oh. Wait.
0: You want to do another one?
1: I thought I'd do, like, because they're really short, I'll just quickly pop in there.
0: Yeah, do another one.
1: Why did the frog take the bus to work?
0: I have no idea. Why did the frog take the bus to work?
1: He got his car towed.
0: I'm sorry to do this.
1: Is that bad?
0: That's mediocre.
1: All right. Just one more.
0: One more. Absolutely, one more.
1: What kind of tea is hard to swallow?
0: I don't know. What kind of tea is hard to swallow?
1: Reality.
0: Because it's very true, I'll give you the good one. There you go.
1: Thank you.
0: That was almost a spread of the board. We had one okay, we had one mediocre, and then you saved it at the end with one good.
1: Hopefully I'll get, like, great next time.
0: Yes, absolutely. I love this joke off. We'll keep doing that every week. But right now, we're going to bring us... The show's about to end already. I know. Time just flies so fast, doesn't it, Z?
1: Time flies fast when you're having fun.
0: When you're having fun. Exactly. But we've got a beautiful song from Jeff Buckley to bring us to the end of the show, and it's called...
1: Lover, You Should Have Come Over.

0: Hello and welcome to The Wire, your national and independent coverage of current affairs right across Australia on community and Indigenous radio. I'm Emma Watsky, coming to you from Radio Adelaide here in Tandunya on the lands of Kanamina. Our team pays our deepest respect to elders past, present and emerging. We extend this respect to all First Nations listeners and to the rightful custodians of the lands you're listening in from. And today on the show,
1: the resilience and creativity and marvellousness and diversity of young queer people. It's just a joy to be around.
0: Activists have renewed calls to boost inclusive spaces for the LGBTIQA plus community and queer youth. This comes amid increased reports of discrimination. Also, this month, SA's Upper House will debate a bill attempting to wind back late-term abortion access. Advocates are concerned it's part of nationwide actions to restrict abortion legislation. And later,
2: we want to see an informed public when our governments and our leaders are building these data centres.
0: A cohort of high school students in the Sunshine Coast are protesting the rise of AI. This comes as the emergence of a data centre is set to join their neighbourhood. We'll have this and more for you over the next half hour. We're on air across Australia, thanks to the Community Radio Network and the support from the Community Broadcasting Foundation. First up, it's 6 months since Australia's world-first under-16 social media ban came into effect, with SA leading the charge. But new data from national peak body, Children and Young People with Disability Australia, reveals restrictions have created new barriers. CIDA Youth Delegate Rosie Partland joined for the 19th Conference of State Parties to the Convention of the Rights of Persons with Disabilities to share survey results with the international community. But first, to reflect on the social media ban and its impacts, I spoke with Mick Smisher-Julia, an NDIS participant and parent caring for a disabled child.
3: I think the under 16 social media ban is a lazy solution to a complex problem, because we'd never teach road safety by banning roads. We would teach children how to cross safely, and the online world, I think, deserved the same approach. Most people agree that children need protection online, and the question is whether or not removing legal and supported access makes children safer. For disabled and neurodivergent young people, online spaces are not simply entertainment. They are where friendships happen, peer support exists, where identity is explored, because young people are sharing the same language, sharing their experiences. They also access information, counselling and support, and learn things through others in what becomes their local community. So when access is banned, some young people follow the rules and become more isolated. Some young people find ways around the ban. Then organisations and adults and systems are relieved of the responsibility to learn, rather than developing digital literacy, supervision skills, online safety practices alongside the children.
0: How did your child take the news when the ban was first announced?
3: They were shocked that adults would choose to stop supporting children in an environment where a lot of children are. And we needed to cover that from a few angles to say we will continue to support them in finding ways of socially connecting and also supporting an online world in some way. We just then supported them in their grief, because they knew a lot of children do not have supportive parents or parents who understand technology, and they would just simply have no online friends.
4: CIDA CEO Sky Kokoski-Moore says they've been concerned about the social media ban's impact on children and young people with disability, with their recent survey showing surprising results.
5: 6 months on, we've run a survey with young people with disability and families. What we learned is that of the under 16s who responded, 95% were still able to access social media. But on the other hand, the over 16s, a quarter of them told us that they'd been mistakenly blocked from their accounts due to issues with the age verification process.
0: How would you interpret the findings of your recent survey in terms of accessibility?
5: We are really worried about the accessibility issues young people with disability are experiencing verifying their age. We're also really worried about the privacy of young people. When we asked how they felt about providing a form of identity in order to prove their age, they were worried it was an invasion of their privacy. When the government is continuing to monitor how this span is going, they really have to pay attention to just how effective the age verification tools are to make sure young people with disability aren't being erroneously excluded from accessing accounts.
4: The 19th Conference of the State Parties to the Convention of the Rights of Persons with Disabilities took place in New York this week, and CIDA Youth Delegate Rosie Putland was on the ground to address the UN headquarters. Ms. Kokoski-Moore said she delivered a clear message about what the social media ban means for this community.
5: She's told the United Nations about the survey and the fact that social media is such a critical lifeline for young people with disability. There are delegates from across the world approaching her, asking for more information. There are a number of governments that are looking to implement something similar.
0: What other things have you heard from parents, families, and young people in terms of solutions or calls for change?
5: The issue isn't so much that children and young people are on social media. The issue is with the kind of content that they're exposed to. Any of the platform providers have to take more responsibility for ensuring that any content that's made available isn't dangerous. Rather than focusing on young people as the reason there's a problem, let's instead focus on the providers who are allowing those problems to exist.
0: We know that social media also can be very instrumental in connecting communities. What does this ban mean now in the context of the federal budget's proposed cuts to the NDIS, which disproportionately target social and capacity building programs?
5: We're really concerned about the impact that these changes together will have on the mental health of young people with disability and their ability to really engage with communities that they choose. We already know that loneliness and feeling isolated is an increasing problem in Australia, and that problem is experienced more deeply by people with disability. We're calling on the government to engage directly with young people with disability to make sure the age verification processes do not unfairly exclude them. Young people with disability will be the experts in this. They're also going to come to the government with some really practical suggestions about how to make sure this process doesn't exclude them and how this process will also keep their privacy safe.
4: Mix Misha Julia agrees it's also an opportunity to boost resources for online safety and education.
3: I would love if government used this as an opportunity to provide resources to adults, to parents, to educators and organisations on how to enter online spaces and be a support and make space for children to come to these safe beacons, these lighthouses of support while they are online. So just as you would do in a playground, allow children to play and the parents are close by, and when someone cries, they know they can still run to an adult.
0: Mix Misha Julia ending that report.
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0: A group of high school students are protesting outside the Sunshine Coast Council against the use of AI. The school strike for the AI group plans to constantly rally against the issue, with more protests potentially rolling out each month. It comes as a new data centre is set to be built in Maroochydore, with little to no community consultation. The group also say AI is negatively impacting education and climate. The Wire's contributor from 4ZZZ, Jan Figueroa-Holt, spoke with organiser and Chancellor State College student Ruby Dyers to find out more.
7: I'm here striking today for AI regulation.
8: What sort of regulation are you striking for today?
7: Well, we have seen unrestricted use in schools and in the general sense. We want
2: We know this can lead to cognitive decline due to cognitive offloading, and we want to see use restrictions. We also have seen it being used to generate CSAMs or child sexual assault material, and there's not really any policies being done to prevent that. Our governments aren't really doing anything to prevent that either. We're also seeing a lot of environmental damage with these data centers being built. They're using a lot of water, they're releasing a lot of carbon dioxide, and they're using a lot of energy, and we're wanting to see more regulations put in place to prevent these issues.
8: And what types of AI regulations are you hoping for in regards to the end goal and end result?
2: Well, we would definitely like to see a complete restriction or probably ban in schools until we know the actual effect, like until a lot of people are aware of the effect AI can have and the long-term the effect it can have. And until we can prevent these kind of effects, we want to see that completely out of our schools. We want to see public consultant, we want to see an informed public when our governments and our leaders are building these data centers. We want to see then consulting the public, and then I guess whether or not the public is okay with these centers being built right next to their homes when they're generating significant amounts of pollution, noise and light pollution as well. So we want to see more of the government working with the public on this issue.
8: And with regards to data centers, the Sunshine Coast already has SC1 built by NextDC, and they're planning to build a second data center, SC2. What are your thoughts on that second data center?
2: It is right along our coast. It is right next to where a lot of people live, and it is going to have a major impact. And there was no public consultant with this. There was nobody is really informed that this was happening either. And so we are going to be fighting to get the construction of that stopped altogether.
8: And as a student, what are your general thoughts on AI and the technology? And have you seen it affect anyone in either negative or positive way?
2: I've definitely seen it affect a lot of people in a very negative way. A lot of students at my school have been using it and have been using it for a long time. And they have become very dependent on it for things such as research, for generating their ideas, their artworks. And even some students use it completely to do so many of their assignments, and they just reword it. And it is really disconcerting to see so many people at our school. It's in my school this is happening, and I've talked to a lot of people

0: Triple Z's Jan Figueroa Holt. Next week, SA's Legislative Council is set to debate late-term abortion laws. It's the third attempt by Conservative lawmakers in 2 years, with independent MLC Sarah Gamesbill proposing to restrict abortion access after 24 weeks and 6 days, except where the mother's life is at immediate risk. This time, legislation removes some fetal abnormalities and mental health as legal justification for performing a late-term abortion. It's part of nationwide political debates targeting abortion access across the country. But following South Australia's election, the state's upper house has seen notable increase in seats held by conservative-leaning and right-wing minor parties, leaving pro-choice advocates with real concern about the balance of power. I spoke with SA's Abortion Action Coalition member Zoe Keys to hear more.
1: Just before the election earlier this year in South Australia, we had a public forum where we spoke to the general concern different groups have with the rise of socially conservative and far-right politicians from parties like One Nation, and what the election of people with those perspectives does to the possibility of continued or heightened attacks on access to different forms of healthcare. So we know that abortion is one of those issues that has been used politically by certain groups. It's accessed by quite a lot of Australians in their lifetime, but unfortunately it is an issue that tends to be politicised. We now have 3 One Nation members sitting in the Legislative Council, and that has changed the political makeup of that council. So whereas we've had anti-abortion bills previously put forward, the numbers have voted those bills down. The numbers are different.
0: I understand this bill by Sarah Games comes with some greater restrictions compared with her previous bill. What is your response to this, especially given the context that later term abortions are only accessed in rare and often extenuating circumstances?
1: This version that she's put up recently seeks to restrict any form of abortion after 24 weeks and 6 days unless 2 medical practitioners agree that the termination is necessary to save the life of the pregnant person. That removes the agreement from 2 doctors and the person seeking the abortion that the pregnancy would have a significant risk or injury to the physical or mental health of the pregnant person. It also removes risks of fetal anomalies and abnormalities from the reasons why someone may access a termination later in pregnancy.
0: Now, with these restrictions on this bill, what other message do you think this sends, in your opinion?
1: I think a bill like this is aiming not just to do what it proposes to do in the bill, but the overarching kind of aim, and this is a well-known anti-abortion strategy, is to incrementally chip away at access to abortion, one piece of legislation at a time. This bill in particular, it really seeks to remove compassion from abortion care that occurs particularly at those later gestations. It's really important to note that it's a very small percentage of people who are accessing abortions at this point of a pregnancy. In doing so, it also creates stigma around people who have had those experiences previously. It can remind people of the often really tragic and difficult decisions that they've had to make. And they've been able to make those in the recent years post-decriminalisation within a compassionate care framework, with really good medical advice, with clear evidence-based guidance, and to strip that away and to restrict that through a bill like this is to really take compassion out of the way that abortion healthcare is framed. And it would be very incredibly detrimental to healthcare provision in this state.
0: New South Wales and Queensland also joined SA in recent actions to limit abortion access, with Queensland Parliament defeating a disallowance motion last week, which attempted to dodge a parliamentary ban on abortion debate in the state. Amy Barrett, senior campaign manager at Fair Agenda, has a focus on health and is concerned actions are part of a coordinated national effort to restrict abortion access.
2: We see them as being sort of part of a coherent strategy around abortion care. there are a number of organisations and people that are really interested in taking abortion care and making it illegal again, and their ultimate aim is to make abortion access criminalised and basically impossible for people to get. So I don't see them as individual debates. I see them as part of a cohesive strategy. We respond to them by engaging with our members, but also engaging with other organisations in the sector. So that might be organisations that provide services, medical bodies, other

0: women's organisation.
1: And what has been the sort of collective response from other groups that share a similar ethos or intent to yours?
0: It's mixed. So generally in South Australia, where there's been a few more of them, and I think in some ways South Australia has been the real hotbed of anti-abortion activism, there's a real willingness to sort of get in, respond, do what's needed, make statements. I think in other places, people are still grappling with the idea that they have to defend access to abortion care. Again, the community is very clearly, in all of the polling, very clear in support of abortion access in Australia.
1: In terms of external influence or globally, how do you think the landscape of reproductive rights has changed and is having a potential impact on Australia?
0: Clearly in the US, we're seeing reproductive health care, be that abortion or contraception, facing huge rollbacks across that country. That has been a long-term plan of the anti-abortion movement, and sort of Roe versus Wade, they'll catalyze that. So the US is a big funder of organizations overseas, so they would no doubt be funding some of the organizations here. But it also just creates an atmosphere in which people feel like these rights are under attack. There is a lot of hope in this space. Like, we have seen, as well as decriminalization of abortion care over the last sort of 20 years or so in Australia, we've also seen some gains in access, and there are some really good stories in states like South Australia, like Tasmania, increasingly like Queensland, around improving access to abortion care for women.
2: Amy Barrett, Senior Campaign Manager at Fair Agenda, ending that report.
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2: A recent Human Rights Commission report has highlighted a growing threat of violence and harassment towards trans and gender diverse people in Australia. In response, LGBTIQA+ community groups are calling for greater protections and inclusive measures for queer youth. The Wire's Taylor Viskage spoke with Feast Queer Drop-In coordinator and mentor Margie Fisher, who says the South Australian Community Group provides queer youth aged 15 to 25 with a space to engage in arts activities and a shared meal.
4: It's somewhere to be where you can be yourself or find out by being in a safe space who you are to do with sexuality and gender by being with other young people.
5: If you don't mind me asking, as a mentor, can you share some insight into the sort of challenges queer youth are facing, particularly here in South Australia?
4: I think in a lot of ways they're challenges that queer youth face in Australia, but surprisingly still a lot of homophobia, a lot of being isolated, ridiculed, not being confident in themselves, not being supported by their family, having a hard time at school, then unemployment and mental health challenges that are all sort of like wrapped up together for young people.
5: And Small Talks on Big Subjects is a recent addition to the drop-in sessions where community members give talk on topics young people want to hear. Can you share more about this, or what topics are particularly relevant to young people right now?
4: We've had things like, what does gender diversity mean? What is borderline personality disorder? The links between autism and being queer? People that have been role models that are young people in terms of being able to be successful, support services that are available, queer people's stories. Surprisingly to me, LGBTIQA+ history, so law reform, decriminalisation of homosexuality, the Mardi Gras and those struggles.
5: What impacts do intergenerational connections have on community members, both younger and older?
4: We get to know some of the young people and have conversations with them, and they feel more and more relaxed. And as we, you know, we walk around and look at what the craft activities and become familiar with the young people who ask us stuff and we ask that, you know, it's relationships with older people that are not judgmental and are and like them.
5: What sort of supports would you like to see moving forward in SA so that our queer youth can continue to be adequately supported?
4: There's now quite a few drop-ins, and they need to be consistent. So not end when funding ends or when the person who initiated them leaves. It's interesting because I think it's fantastic that it's Pride Month and there's special events within it and a sort of focus on queer people and our rights. So Pride Month is a public reminder of queer people, but at the same time, there's incredible challenges for trans people at the moment. I mean, I was really shocked when there was currently another wave of transphobia. So, and that has an even bigger effect on young people who are more vulnerable. There's recently not being able to celebrate the fact that there are young queer people in a primary school. At the same time, the resilience and creativity and marvelousness and diversity of young queer people, it's just a joy to be around and as an elder in the community, be able to support them in a way that's artistic and safe and has permission to be who they are. Because young people haven't arrived at anything. They're in the process of working out who they are. So it's wonderful to be able to see young people who are a minority becoming their authentic selves.
2: Feast Queer Drop-In coordinator and mentor, Margie Fisher, speaking with The Wire's Taylor Viskich. And unfortunately, that's the end of the show today. Thanks so much for being with me. I'm Emma Watsky from Radio Adelaide here in Tandanya. Stay tuned for tomorrow's show, brought to you also from the studios of Radio Adelaide. 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
7: Well, good evening, everyone. It is never too early to check the fire danger ratings. Apologies for that little mix-up there. That was my fault. I will take full responsibility for that. But nonetheless, I'm here. And Jay, the Songbird's here as well. Hey, Jay.
8: Hi.
7: 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And we've got a couple of Jay's selections to kick off the show tonight. These are, well, for me, they're newer songs. I've only been very recently introduced to them, but I do really enjoy them, as do you, Jay.
8: Mm-hmm, I do. I definitely know these ones. They're on my playlist.
7: So what's the first one we're starting with tonight?
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0: a great way to start the show, don't you? Starting the show in giggles, in fits of giggles. That was Wet, that's right. That song was Wet from Daisy and the Scouts. I do remember some things. And what did we have before Daisy and the Scouts?
1: We had Andrew and Drag by The Magnetic Fields.
0: We did indeed. 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Jay the Songbird and Cam here for the Driving Home Show. Great to have you with us. And we're going to get to some Album of the Week tracks in a moment. But first, it's time to check out what we're doing here at the station. It is time, everybody, to have a look at the 2 Bob Raves.

0: Hey, listen up. It's two Bob Braves.
1: Yes, it's the two Bob Braves. Apologies, folks. I just want to assure you that it's all my doing here, my responsibility. Myself, both myself, my brain, and the computer is a bit slow tonight. But
2: yeah, I'm innocent, guys. I swear.
1: Yeah, Jay is completely innocent. I promise you. And we're starting with a reminder that the Aku Quiz Show is on at the Wingham Music Festival. At the Wingham Town Hall, rather, tomorrow night is being put on by the Wingham Music Festival team. An evening of music, trivia, food and drinks featuring Hat Fitz and Cara and Lucas Saunders with Jack the Bread Guy. Doors open at 5, show starts at 6, tickets are $20 each. Bring your own chair and blanket if it's cold. We're encouraging you to bring your own chair because while there are chairs at the Town Hall, there might not be enough for all the audience members we're expecting. But I'll be there tomorrow night broadcasting live for you from live in the event, broadcasting a live feed of the event. We'll have Lucas Saunders, we'll have Jack the Bread Guy from 6 o'clock. The Aku Quiz Show itself will be from about 6:30 to 8 o'clock, and we'll be broadcasting those two acts. And we'll say goodnight after the quiz show. We won't be broadcasting Hat Fitz and Cara, but we do want to encourage you to get down to the Town Hall to support them in person. One of their albums is actually a feature album this week at 2 Bob as well, which is also rather handy. But it should still be a great night tomorrow night from about 6 o'clock through to about 8 o'clock here on 2 Bob Radio 104.7 FM. Or if you're at the Town Hall, it'll be from 6 o'clock through to 9 o'clock. Now, let's have a look at these feature albums. So today we had Fat Freddy's Drop with Slow-Mo from 2024, Paddy McHugh, Streetlight Interference from earlier this year, Fortitude Valley, Part of the Problem Baby from 2025, Hat Fitz and Cara live at the Couch Sessions from 2025. And they're playing, of course, this tomorrow night at the Aku Quiz Show night. And Monday was a special album from Peter Tosh, Legalize It, celebrating its 50th anniversary. It was released in June of 1976. And Jane, neither of us were sparkles in our parents' eye way back then. That's going back a long way.
2: A little bit back.
1: A little bit before our time. But Jay, would you like to tell us about the albums of the week this week? That should be pretty easy to say.
2: Okay. We have Where Do You Come From by Vicar and Linda, Infinity Baby by Baby Cool, Blackwood by The Runaway Strings, and Spatial No Problem by Lee Scratch Perry and Mouse on Mars.
1: There you go. Thank you very much, Jay. And coming up after the show, as per usual, the two programs that come to us courtesy of the Community Radio Network, Aussie Music Weekly at 7 o'clock, Aussie Tribe at 8 o'clock, and then back to one of our two Bob shows from 9 o'clock, it's Babelfish. 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We're going to go to an album of the week track now. What are we going to have, Jay?
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2: 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Give up.

0: Well, that was rather nice, wasn't it, Jay?
1: That was pretty good. It was different to what most of the music we've listened to is.
0: And what was it?
1: It was Give Up, Don't Try by the Runaway Strings.
0: Nice. And that is from an album of the week. And we had another album of the week track before that. What did we have before that?
1: Before that, we had Other Side by Baby Cool.
0: Very nice. And can I be totally honest, Jay? I was nearly going to call you Z, actually. How could I get the two of you mixed up? But anyway, let's move along to one of our very favourite songs, right, Jay?
1: Yep, very iconic.
0: We always love to play this one. It's from Wheatus. And as a matter of fact, Z and I played it on Hits of the Past earlier this afternoon. So I think it's calling to be played again. Wheatus, Teenage Dirtbag.

0: Such a beautiful song, right, Jay?
1: It's very soft. It's very soft.
0: Very soft, very gentle. It was Peter, Paul and Mary, 500 Miles. And before that, we had one of our favourites, which was...
1: Teenage Dirtbag by Wheatus.
0: We love that one. And just to take us to the 6 o'clock news, another gentle song. This is from The Seekers and it's called Emerald City. And Jay, I've got a little challenge for you. Listen to the words of this song and see if you can tell me what the words are about.
1: Okay.
0: Let's go.

0: So Jay is very smart because she got it straight away. What's the song about, Jay?
1: It's about the Wizard of Oz.
0: It is. Scarecrow friends will dance beside me, Tin Toy Brothers, Brighter Sun, and also it mentioned Yellow Brick Roads as well. So it could not be Wizard of Oz. Beautiful. It was Emerald City from the Seekers, and it's now news time. See you soon.
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3: Hello, I'm Peter Hislop. The federal government has maintained it is spending enough on defence after opposition leader Angus Taylor called for an increased AUKUS budget. It comes after the UK Defence Secretary John Healey resigned over defence spending just hours before he was due to meet with Australia's Defence Minister Richard Marles. Defence Industry Minister Pat Conroy has told the ABC Australia spends more on defence than the UK.
4: The 3.5% in the UK context is while spending an enormous amount of money on the nuclear deterrent, building and maintaining nuclear ballistic missile submarines, which is not part of our policy, not part of our plans.
3: A campaign against a demolition of public housing units in Sydney has attracted the voice of Greens Senator Maureen Faruqi. A camp-out protest has been held since May, with demonstrators calling on the New South Wales state government to refurbish, not demolish, public housing in the suburb of Waterloo. Under existing plans, the government wants to build a mix of social, affordable and private housing. Maureen Faruqi says there's vacant land available just next door.
5: So Labor, here's a message for you. Come and chat to these fantastic, wonderful people here, and then make sure that their homes are kept intact and put the investment into public housing that needs to happen now.
3: Researchers from Charles Darwin University say households are motivated to reduce their energy consumption, but unaffordable technologies and rental restrictions prevent them from doing so. Laura Devoy reports.
6: Residents of Darwin and Palmerston in the Northern Territory were surveyed about their household electricity use and their thoughts on and access to energy-efficient options. 96% of respondents said they owned and used air conditioning. Around 84% of low-income households agreed or strongly agreed renewable energy was essential to combat climate change, but more than half were not willing to pay more for it. Homeowners were significantly more willing than renters to pay for renewable energy. Researchers say tenants face persistent barriers to accessing energy-efficient appliances.
3: And briefly, in South Australia, the grandmother of missing toddler Gus Lamont, Josie Murray, has been fined $10,500 for possessing a gun silencer. The 75-year-old was charged earlier this year after the disappearance of Gus was declared a major crime. Overseas, and US President Donald Trump has claimed an agreement to end the war with Iran is close after negotiators made what he called a great settlement. But Iran's foreign ministry says reports of an agreement are speculative and nothing has been finalised. Donald Trump says Iran is in a weakened position.
7: They've taken a pounding like very few people could take, and they want to make the deal a lot more than I do.
3: Communities in the Philippines are calling for help as the cleanup begins following a 7.8 magnitude earthquake this week. And there's been dancing in the streets in Mexico City following a 2-0 World Cup win against South Africa. Australia plays Turkey on Sunday in Vancouver. In the NRL, Rabbitohs coach Wayne Bennett says both his team and the Broncos played for Jai Arrow in South Sydney's commanding 48-6 win. Jai Arrow, who recently retired due to a motor neuron disease diagnosis, played for both clubs. Wayne Bennett says while last night's game was hard, it was important to play for Arrow.
8: Oh, just the way that we handled it and the performance of the players. It's all right to talk about these things, but you've got to do them. And they went out there and they lived it and they played for their mate.
3: Tonight, the Dolphins take on the Roosters at Suncorp Stadium.
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1: Hi.
0: And we're here for the Driving Home Show. And it's great to have your company driving you home tonight. I don't know why my brain keeps short-circuiting all the time. I keep losing my train of thought. But anyway, what we're going to do now is check out the weather forecast for our local listening areas.

0: Yes, indeed, the weather forecast. And while that intro was playing, Jay and I determined that the reason why I've been stopping over my words tonight and seemingly short-circuiting all the time, Jay just has that talent where she's able to render me speechless.
1: Yep, I'm able to do that with a lot of people. Totally not a loser.
0: No, you know, you're not a loser at all. You're not a loser at all. You're a fantastic up-and-coming presenter. And can you tell us what the weather's looking like for this upcoming few days?
1: Yes, actually I can. For the rest of Friday, it's expected to be mostly clear, with 0 to 2 millimetres and a 60% chance of rain, with slight chances of shower and light winds. On Saturday, tomorrow, it's expected to have a minimum of 11 degrees Celsius and a maximum of 23, and has a 10% chance of rain. There's a chance of morning fog, mostly sunny afternoon, and light winds. For Sunday, we have a minimum of 12 degrees Celsius to 23 degrees Celsius, with the possibility of rainfall of 0 to 1 millimetres and a 30% chance of rain. It's expected to be partly cloudy with a slight chance of a shower in the evening and light winds.
0: Lovely. And there you go. That's your weather forecast for the local listening areas for the next few days. Thanks for that, Jay. And just before we get back to the music, Jay and I are both part of a very exciting production coming up next week for the Manning Valley Anglican College, their Unicorn Girl production. And we're both going to be visible because I'm on stage on the piano and Jay, you're in the chorus, aren't you?
1: Yes, and I get to have a bit of fun.
0: Yeah.
1: A bit of fun on stage.
0: You get to dance and you get to sing. How much fun is that? And so we've got three performances of the show coming up next week. Wednesday, actually, I'll get my calendar up just to make sure I'm giving you the right dates and right days. I mean, I should know them by now. But Wednesday, the 17th of June for midday. There's still plenty of tickets left for that one. Friday, the 19th of June, also a midday performance there, and there's still plenty of tickets available for that one as well. However, Jay and I can reveal that on the Friday night show at 6 p.m, the MEC website says that the allocations have been exhausted, which is a very fancy way of saying sold out. Can you believe that, Jay?
1: No, I can't believe it. That's scary.
0: Scary, but also a real
1: really fun.
0: Also really fun and a real credit to all of the beautiful people in our local communities, all the beautiful MVAC families as well. You've done good. We're performing to a full house, around 505 people on Friday night. And I said that just to scare you even more, Jay. So there you go.
1: But shaking
0: in my boots, but it's going to be an awesome, awesome production. So there are still tickets available for the two midday shows, Wednesday the 17th and Friday the 19th of June. So jump onto the MEC website, get to the box office as well to get your tickets for that. You can't miss it. It's going to be an incredible show, as it always is with Manning Valley Anglican College. They always do a great job with their musicals, don't they, Jay?
1: Yeah, I've seen one of them and it was absolutely incredible, and I'm thinking this one's going to be just as incredible.
0: Absolutely. And may I ask, the one you saw, that was that Greece?
1: That was Greece.
0: So much fun to do that one. And then a couple of years before Greece, so Greece was a couple of years ago, and then a couple of years before Greece, we had the Queen musical, We Will Rock You, which was equally as fun, I have to say, as is this upcoming musical, Unicorn Girl, also equally as fun. But anyway, let's get back to the music now. We've got a couple of feature album tracks to come. And we're going to start off with Hat Fitz and Cara, because they're playing tomorrow night at the Wingham Town Hall at the Aku Quiz Show night. And what are we going to hear from Hat Fitz and Cara, Jay?
1: We're going to hear Pushing My Luck.
0: And some might say that, Jay, you think I might be pushing my luck with some of the jokes that I make throughout the evening.
1: Okay.
0: That wasn't meant to be a joke. That was meant to be me roasting myself. But anyway, let's go.

0: it was a great little track there. It was a nice little rocky sort of feel. What was it?
1: That song was Totally by Fortitude Valley.
0: Nice. And the album that song comes from is a feature album at Two Bob, and we heard from another feature album earlier. We heard Cat Hat Fitz. I keep calling him Cat. I keep saying Cat instead of Hat for some reason. Hat, Fitz, and Cara. Actually, that's why, because Cara starts with the C, and I just get the letters the wrong way around. I do that all the time. And what was the Hat, Fitz, and Cara song we heard?
1: That track was Pushin' My Luck.
0: Pushin' My Luck, that's right. I unintentionally made a crap joke about it. I remember now. Speaking of crap jokes, we've got more crap jokes from me and hopefully good jokes from Jay coming up soon in our joke context segment, also known as Joke of the Day. But first, we're going to see what's happening in our live local music scene this weekend as we have a look at the Two Bob Gig Guide.
1: Okay.
2: And now it's time for Two Bob's Gig Guide.
0: Yes, indeed. The gig guide will start with Friday the 12th, which is today, obviously. Fox & Co. at the Tanks in Club Foster from 8 o'clock. A very foxy gig, I must say. Apologies in advance. Apologies. I had to do that. Emil, Sporty's Tankari, 6 o'clock. High Cloud, Alba Tavern, 9 o'clock. They must be on Cloud 9 over there. Again, very sorry. Cover to Cover. You got that one, but you didn't get the foxy one?
1: No, I've always zoned out.
0: We'll come back to that in a second. Cover to My Cover bad. At Manning River Hotel in Taree from 8:30. Hump Days at Halliday Sports Club Blackhead, 7:30. I won't make any jokes about that one. We'll just go back to Fox & Co., which were at the Tanks Club Foster, 8 o'clock. And I said, Jay, that there was going to be a very foxy gig, which was even worse than the Cloud 9 joke. But
1: very,
0: anyway,
1: very sneaky one there.
0: Thank you. Some might... Oh, no, I'm not going to double down. I'm not going to do it again. I'm just going to say, Jay, what are Saturday's gigs?
1: On Saturday, we have Dean Weston, The Tanks, Club Foster, 8 o'clock. We have Slam Tango at Sporty's Tankari at 5:30. We have Hendo at Harrington Hotel at 8 o'clock. We have One Night Stand at Halliday's Point Tavern at 7:30. We have Luke Leitenberg at Flow Bar Old Bar at 6:30. We have Rock Attack Old Bar Tavern at 9 o'clock. And The Replacements at Manning River Hotel Taree at 8:30.
0: Thank you, Jay. And just mentioning the Rock Attack gig at Old Bar Tavern, usually Rock Attacks are out of this world because they're comets. That was the worst one yet. Shut up, Cam, and just tell them what Sunday's gigs are. Sunday's gigs, Slam Tango at the Tanks Club Foster from 4:30. Dean Weston at Sporty's in Tankari from 4:30. Brendan Twemlow at Manning River Hotel Taree from 1 o'clock. Dave Graney and Claire Moore at Flower Bar in our bar from 12:30. That should be a good one. Tezza at Harrington Hotel from 2 o'clock. Dave Xavier at Alba Tavern from 2 o'clock as well. And Pete Roberts at the Kupanook Hotel from 1:30. If you missed any of the gigs that I just said, head to the Two Bob Radio Facebook page. The gig guide's posted there. Make sure you check out the comments section if you missed any.

0: If the jokes are correct, lucky you. And Jay, you'll agree with that because they were absolute stinkers, weren't they?
1: Oh, they were okay.
0: Oh, you're very kind. Thank you, Jay. You're very kind. I wouldn't have been that kind, to be honest. But we're going to have better jokes coming up for you in just a moment after these messages.
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0: 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Jay, are you ready for a joke contest?
1: I'm ready for a joke contest.
0: Good, because any jokes that come out of your mouth are better than what comes out of mine. Let's go.

0: Yes, joke of the day. Where we've each got jokes tonight. I'm going to tell mine first and Jay will use the buttons to rate them. You ready?
1: No. Oh, yes. I mean.
0: Oh,
1: yes.
0: Good. I'd like to see some more positive energy there. So here we go. It's a lovely day out at the local golf course and there's a guy that's getting ready to take a swing and hit the ball. He lines it up. He takes a deep breath and is just about to hit the ball when suddenly, from the direction of the clubhouse, he hears this announcement.
2: Would the gentleman on the ladies' tee please move back to the men's tee? Would the gentleman on the ladies' tee please move back to the men's tee?
0: He ignores this and just continues setting up his shot, getting ready to play the next shot. And once again,
2: would the gentleman on the ladies' tee please kindly move back to the men's tee? Would the man out there on the ladies' tee please move back to the men's tee? Thank you.
0: At this point, he's kind of gotten a bit frustrated, but he ignores it again and continues getting himself ready, taking deep breaths, ready to hit the ball. And then a third time,
2: would the gentleman on the ladies' tee please move back to the men's tee? This is your final call. The man out there on the ladies' tee, please move back to the men's tee. Thank you.
0: At which point, the golfer turns around in the direction of the clubhouse and calls out, would the announcer in the clubhouse kindly shut up and let me play my second shot? Yes. Thank you. Thank you very much. I will take that. I thought you hadn't gotten the joke for a second there. Give me the feedback. What's your feedback?
1: Well, it was a little bit confusing.
0: Yeah.
1: It was a little bit confusing.
0: I was trying to speak nice and slowly and sort of enunciating particularly the megaphone announcements to help you understand. But I'm still glad I got the okay sound. That was very kind of you. So I think it's time for your jokes, Jay. You ready?
1: Yes. Unfortunately, I'm really bad at reading, so I only picked little jokes.
2: That's okay.
1: Okay. So we have...
2: Off you go.
1: I ran into a lamppost yesterday. Luckily, I only sustained light injuries.
2: Oh! I will be nice to you. I'll be nice to you and give you the okay one as well for that one. There you go.
1: I'm cringing at my own. Oh my God.
0: Now I've got a normal voice. That's better. You're cringing at your own. This is going to be good. Next one. You've got more than one joke for us, Jay, so take it away.
1: Why is dark spelt with a K and not a C?
0: No idea.
1: Because you can't see in the dark.
0: Oh, you're cringing again? I'm going to be a little bit mean and give you the mediocre one.
1: Yes.
0: I'm going to give you the mediocre one there. Let's see if you can save it with one more joke because you've got three of them for us tonight. So last one.
1: Gotta pick one.
0: This is welcome to the very well prepared Driving Home Show, ladies and gentlemen.
1: I'm so prepared. Okay. Why couldn't the toilet paper cross the road?
0: You know it's gonna be good when she's bursting into laughter already. And I think I know the answer to this, but you tell us the answer.
1: It's so bad. It got stuck in the crack.
0: That's exactly where it was going. You know what? I do like that one. That's a good one. That's the good sound for you there. Well done. You saved yourself at the end, Jay.
1: Yeah, in case you can tell, I'm not the best at jokes on the spot.
0: Well, she did have a little bit of time to prepare and she did do very well in the end, folks. So very proud of you, Jay. While Jay sits and cringes at her own jokes, we're going to go to a Luke Leitenberg track because he is playing. Where is he playing? He's playing at Flower Bar in Old Bar this Saturday, tomorrow from 6:30. So what are we going to hear from Luke Leitenberg, Jay?
1: We are going to hear Happy Place.
0: Happy Place. Let's do it.

0: That was a local group called Circuitous. And what was the song, Jay?
1: The song was Take.
0: Take, there you go. Next question, what did you think of the song?
1: I did not expect it to, like, I don't know how to describe it. It was good, though.
0: Mm. You basically weren't expecting it, pretty much.
1: Yeah, pretty much.
0: And what were the songs we had before that? Because we had a couple of songs before that.
1: The songs we had were Happy Place by Luke Lightenberg, Brown Horse by Hairs, Take by...
0: Circuitous, of course. Yeah. So, yeah, great couple of songs in the mix there. And up next, what have we got up next?
1: Next, we have Silent Tears by The Travelling Teardrops.
0: Nice. That makes perfect sense for a group called The Travelling Teardrops, Silent Tears. It sort of all fits in together. Stay with us, folks, because we're going to look at some national days very soon. But right now, let's listen to The Silent Teardrops.

0: Lovely song there. What was it, Jay?
1: That song was Silent Tears by the Travelling Theatre.
0: That's right. I knew that because if you... Listening at home, folks, if you thought I said, let's listen to the Silent Teardrops, if you thought I was a bit uncertain there, as I was saying it, I was realising that's a bit interesting, that sentence, listen to the Silent Teardrops, which Jay also only realised after we said it. But still, what did you think of the song?
1: It was sad.
0: Well, Teardrops, I mean, kind of laid it out for us. But yeah, no, it was. It was sad. It was a sad song. Anyway, in just a moment, Jay and I are both going to share with you some national days, so stick around, it's coming up right after these messages.
2: The first ciggy was the one I was always stinging for the most. 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

0: Not every day the French national anthem starts randomly playing. What is the computer doing tonight? Anyway, what we're going to do now, folks, please excuse the mystery computer over there suddenly whacking out the French national anthem all of a sudden.
1: Yeah, I wonder who's on the computer right now.
0: We're going to have a look at some national days.

0: Sunday. Second verse, the Monday.
1: This is the National Day segment. 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What's today's National Day? Let's find out.
0: Now we have a key change. Monday.

0: day. Oh, those were the days.
1: Yes, indeed they were. And Jay and I have both got some interesting national days for you. We've got to take some deep breaths now because this first one from Jay is on a more serious note, on a more serious subject. What is it, Jay?
2: It's World Day Against Child Labour today. World Day Against Child Labour mobilises global action every June 12th. Established by the International Labour Organization, this day highlights the urgent need to eradicate child labour in all of its forms. 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
1: Great choice from you there, Jay, and great to have an international day in amongst the list of days. My turn next, and it's National Loving Day today, June the 12th. National Loving Day, observed every June the 12th, commemorates the landmark 1967 Supreme Court decision in Loving v. Virginia, which struck down bans on interracial marriage. This day celebrates the freedom to love and marry regardless of race. Reflect on the ongoing fight for equality, support civil rights organisations, and share stories of diverse love, because all you need is love. What's next, Jay?
2: Now we have Pulse Night of Remembrance. Pulse Night of Remembrance unites communities every June 12th to honour the 49 victims of the tragic 2016 Pulse nightclub shooting in Orlando, Florida. The day serves as a poignant reminder of the lives lost and the ongoing fight for LGBTQ plus safety and acceptance. 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
1: Another great choice from you there, Jay. A very important subject to get out there. And I must admit, poignant. I have trouble with that word myself as well, but you did really well. Now, Red Rose Day. I'm on a theme here. Love roses. Red Rose Day, June the 12th. Red Rose Day blooms on June the 12th. I'm a jumping tape recorder. Does not compute.
2: Yeah, I'm a little bit confused here as well. What?
1: My internal system has crashed.
2: You're having a little bit of a glitch.
1: I'm having a big glitch. Let's start all that again. Red Rose Day blooms on June the 12th. Jay, don't be cranky at me. Don't cringe at me. I did not write that, Jack. The day pays tribute to the iconic red rose, a universal symbol of love and romance. This day invites lovers, botanists, and romantics alike to appreciate its beauty. Celebrate by gifting a bouquet, planting a rose bush, or simply stopping to admire its fragrant petals. And I must apologise for my quite little crash out there, folks. That was the biggest glitch, of brain short circuit I think I've ever suffered during on air. So I'm back. I'm okay.
2: You had your little reset.
1: I had a reset. Jay can back me up here. I am okay now.
2: Yep, he seems okay now.
1: Okay. He seems okay. Well, I'm going to give myself some time to properly reset while you tell us about the last national day on the list.
2: Today is also National Jerky Day. National Jerky Day celebrates the enduring appeal of the savoury meat snack every June 12th. From ancient preservation methods to modern gourmet flavours, jerky offers a delicious and convenient protein boost. Grab your favourite flavour or try a new variety to celebrate this meaty occasion.
1: You must be very passionate about jerky, Jay.
2: I have a lot of beef with jerky.
1: I can't reach the no buttons that we've got set up for these terrible jokes.
2: I'll do it for you. Hold on.
1: Thank you.
2: Is that the right one?
1: It was the right one, yes. Yep.
3: No!
1: There you go. We've got those
2: can
1: buttons.
2: They hear it? They couldn't hear it.
1: They did. They heard it.
2: Oh, yeah, they did. Never mind.
1: Yeah, you heard it, folks. And we've got those no buttons set up for when it's primarily for when I make terrible jokes, but now it's for when either of us make terrible jokes, because as we discovered last week, I am quite the influence on Jay.
2: Very bad influence.
1: Hey, not it's not all
2: not
1: bad.
2: Not too bad.
1: It's not all bad. But let's go back to National Loving Day for a moment, because we've got a couple of love songs to honour National Loving Day. And both of these songs fit in so well in particular, because the first one's a Beatles classic, All You Need Is Love. And that's all you need. As I said, as the day says, it doesn't matter what race you are, gender you are, etc., etc. All you need is love. And similarly with the song that we've got after that, It Must Be Love. again, it just it tells you that it must be love, not race, not gender, etc., etc. So let's enjoy that spontaneous playing of the French national anthem again as we hear the Beatles classic, It Must Be Love.

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1: 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Cam and Jay the Songbird here with you for the Driving Home show tonight. It's nearly the end of the show already, and it just goes by so fast, doesn't it, Jay?
2: Yeah, it always does with a couple of jokes.
1: Yeah, maybe not so good ones. Maybe hit a few more of the no buttons again because we can get to do it earlier. Go on.
3: No!
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3: No!
5: N-O.
1: Nice.
2: That was fun.
1: That was fun. Give us the bottom right-hand one because we need that one to finish off. The bottom right, yep.
2: That's my right.
5: For the last time, no.
1: We just needed that one because it says for the last time. Last song of the night is a beautiful acoustic version of a song called It Must Be Love, originally by Madness. And this version, I have blanked on the artist's name, but I'll get that for you at the end of the show. Here we go. It Must Be Love.

0: Beautiful. Wasn't that beautiful, Jay?
1: It was really soft, really sweet.
0: Another soft, sweet, gentle one. To finish this off, It Must Be Love. It was Hannah's Yard was the name of the artist. How could I forget that? It's been so much fun tonight, as it always is. Thank you so much, Jay, for joining us once again.
1: Again, thank you for having me here. It's always fun.
0: You're very welcome. Yeah, it is always fun, despite the terrible jokes from both sides of the desk. Thank you very much. It's always fun. That's it for us, folks. Thanks for listening in, and we will see you next time.
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13: Hi, this is Noddy. Thanks so much for your company and welcome to the program for the week commencing the 8th of June 2026. This is Aussie Music Weekly, your weekly fix of new local and independent Australian music. Coming up on this week's show, we've got the brand new single on the way from Western Australian act Dogchi Blue. We bring you the solo single from Mr. Pinky Beecroft. Yeah, a guy that you would have known as the frontman from the band Machine Gun Fellatio back in the day. And the latest single from those Sydney punk rockers themselves, Fangs, who have actually turned it down a little bit on this track, which is a little bit of an acoustic rendition of one of the tracks from their last album. In our In Focus interview, we're going to be chatting with Mr. William Crichton. Meanwhile, in the backtrack segment, a bit like last week actually, only heading back around about a decade or so ago, this time around for Melbourne-based singer-songwriter Alex Leahy. All that and stacks more, so do hope you can stay with us. Well, to get things underway, it's Brisbane four-piece band Tickets to Space, and this is actually their debut single. Four mates who all studied together at the Queensland Conservatorium of Music is how they got themselves started, and this one is all about the frustrations associated with an on-again, off-again relationship. So to get us underway, it's Tickets to Space with Uncovered.

0: Yeah, the sounds there of Brisbane emo hardcore band Grizzly Shark, the follow-up to their last EP, Mosaic, and that is the first track since some lineup changes that they've had happen in the band as well. That tune is called Desire, and you heard it right here on Aussie Music Weekly, which is the program that you are tuned into right around Australia on the Community Radio Network, and heard through your local community radio station. It's Noddy here. Up shortly, got to give you something from Sydney-based indie folk artist Katie Denny. So on the way, the new single for the Machine Gun Fellatio frontman Pinky Beecroft.
1: Something happened and I don't know why, I don't know why, I don't know when. Something happened and I don't know how, but you're doing it again.
0: And Sydney-based punk act doing something on the acoustic side this time around, Fangs.
2: There will come a time when we will have to ask ourselves.
0: Also coming up on this week's program, we do our In Focus interview segment as always. This time around, we are chatting with Mr. William Crichton about his current album. And later on in the program, it's the Backtrack segment. This time around, heading back only around about a decade or so ago for something from Melbourne-based singer-songwriter Alex Leahy. Well, on to Western Australian act Dolce Blue now. Been a little while since we've heard from these guys. This track that I'm about to hit the play button on was actually produced between both studios here in Australia as well as in the UK. And apparently it's a song written from the perspective of someone who has made the wrong choice in life. They're launching the single this coming week, actually, yeah, June the 12th, in their hometown of Perth at The Bird in the Perth suburb of Northbridge. So see what you think of this one. Dolce Blue for you now, and Waste Your Time.
3: I

0: is the latest to come from her upcoming EP. It's called Flowers in My Hair, a song apparently all about the small things that people leave with you as they go through life. You are listening to Aussie Music Weekly, coming to you around Australia on the Community Radio Network. And around about this time each week, we do our In Focus interview. Colonial Drift is the title of William Crichton's fourth album, which has been released recently. Now he's in the midst of a tour to support it at the moment, and so we welcome William Crichton back to Aussie Music Weekly. Hey, William, how you doing?
1: G'day, I'm doing well. Good to be here. Thanks for having me.
0: Yeah, good to chat with you. It's been a couple of albums since we last had you on the show. Let's rewind prior to the current tour. You were over in Europe playing shows with Canadian outfit The Dead South. So how did that particular opportunity come about?
1: It was great. We've played a lot of tours over the years with The Dead South. Well, I met them at a festival called Black Deer Festival in the UK, going back a few years, but then we actually have the same agent in the UK who made that very first tour happen back a few years ago, and we just become really good mates, Nate and Colton and Scott and Danny, and Colton actually introduced me to jiu-jitsu, so that was a big thing for my a big life-changing thing. And no, they're just dear mates, and they're great musicians, and thankfully they believe in what Jules and I do, and they take us along where they can over there, so that's great.
0: Well, let's talk a little bit now about the latest album, because it sees a little bit of a common theme across the tracks, that being your relationship with the land. So what prompted you to focus on a particular subject matter for the recording of this album?
1: Well, I mean, it's not just the land that's in the song. It definitely includes that. In songs like Australia and Beautiful Country. In those moments, I really wanted to focus on the beauty of this place and the power of this place, the natural beauty and the call that comes from it to everybody. It doesn't really matter, who you are or where you're from. If you're listening, it's all happening and it's all there. It's not political, in that way. It's something to do that's deeper than that, and that's, I love this place for that reason. So that's why we definitely had those moments on the album. And then there's other moments of story, about with the song called Horizon that we wrote with Rob Hurst is a story of, one of those things where you go to a new place for a fresh start, but, maybe you take some of the old problems that you had with you, that cycle that we can get in as humans sometimes. But overall, I just wanted to make a really personal record. Julianne, my wife, and I wrote most of the songs together. We wrote a couple with Rob Hurst, like I mentioned. It's mainly just all things about living here and in this country at this time in history.

0: Speaking of storytelling and, I guess, history, the track Poor Ned. What inspired you to write about arguably Australia's greatest bushranger?
1: Well, I didn't actually... That's the only song on the album that I didn't write. And I originally thought that it was written solely by a fella named John Schumann from the band Red Gum. And he's a mate of mine, John. And when I said, oh, I'm covering your song, he says, I would love it if you covered that song, but I have to tell you that I didn't write it either. So the song just keeps getting passed on. So I didn't write it. But everyone who does it has put their a little touch on it. It was originally like a poem, a slow kind of feeling folk song by a fella called Trevor Lucas, who's best known for his work in Fairport Convention and that sort of thing. So Shuey heard it, and then Red Gum made it their own. Shuey put in a few extra lyrics and changed the feel. And then I guess we made it our own. We didn't change any lyrics, but we definitely changed the feel and, you know, just put our bit of feeling and the bush psych sort of sound into the song, I suppose. But it's one we've been doing for a few years live, and we just wanted to, you know, I think it's a great song, and I think it tells a story that we all, you know, we all know the name Ned Kelly. We think we know what he stood for, who knows? But it is he's the last one, you know? He was the last one of that kind.

mind, and I think it is an important story to remember, because it is, it shows, you know, the foundation of Australia was, you know, was torturous for not only the people who were here first, but for the people who were brought over here against their will, you know, the Irish and whatnot as well. So it was a tough time, and some of that echoes through today's society, you know, and that's why we have Warzone, a song called Warzone on there too. Poor Ned and Warzone sort of go together, because it has those echoes of violence. You know, we're all fighting a war to some degree, and there's different, that's a spectrum, there's different levels of that, but you know, that's what we tried to get across in those two songs. Oh, no.

0: as you alluded to a moment ago, your musical and life partner, Julianne, has contributed, I guess, a lot more lyrically to this album compared to your past releases. So how would you say your respective songwriting processes differ?
1: Well, it's more of an evolution in the songwriting process for this album because, you know, generally we would write some songs together and we'd work on the lyrics as we were going. We still did that, but a lot of the time now I worked on a bit more of the production, a bit more of the music and the melody and the concepts for the songs. And then I still wrote a lot of lyrics on it, but for the ones that Jules wrote, most of like Warzone, like that song with Rob, and I started that chorus. Well, he mainly had most of that chorus in shape, and then Jules wrote the lyrics to the verses for the first two verses. Just we conceptualized it, then she went away and wrote them. She's really quick, you know. So the idea was she would get a start, and then we would kind of go over them and workshop them like we've done in the past. But she just nailed it on the ones that she put a head to, and we were just like, well, nothing that we could add to that would make that any better. That's perfect. So that's kind of just fell into place, and we picked up where the other kind of needed us to, you know. Like Rob had a wonderful sense of melody and harmony, and Jules is beautiful with lyrics, you know, really straight to the bone. And you know, and I just did what I do, you know, with a song like Sex, Death and Choices. That was a song that I primarily wrote all of the lyrics to, pages and pages, and then Jules at the end of that process came and helped me edit it and added a few lines as well at the end, which, you know, funnily enough, turned out to be some of my favorite lines, or my favorite lines in the song. You know, when you're together that long, you kind of form one brain a lot of the time, so it's hard to know who did what. You know, even when we look back on it, like, I can't remember who did what. She struggles too sometimes to remember who did what exactly. But that's, as long as the song's there and you know that the process is evolving, then I guess that's all you can ask for. Sex.

0: We are chatting with William Crichton all about his current album Colonial Drift on this week's edition of Aussie Music Weekly. Now, William, you've brought a strong environmental angle to many of the tracks on Colonial Drift. So how important is it to you to get these types of messages out within your music?
1: Well, I guess I have. I mean, I thought that this was the least political sort of message-based album that I've released, but I think maybe you're referring to, you know, songs like Peaceful Land and Beautiful Country, just a love of the environment, really. And I mean, the album before this one had a song called Your Country on it, which was definitely a stop the logging song, you know, because we need to stop logging old growth forests, that's for sure. I understand, you know, I got mates in the timber industry, and it's easier said than done. People need to eat, and people need timber, and it's decent at carbon capture as well, so it's a delicate thing. But at the same time, our old growth forests, you only get one shot at old growth forests, you know, and so we should hang on to them. But this album, I wanted to focus less on the stuff that we're doing to really mess the environment up and more on just the beauty and the power of it, because that's what inspires me to want to look after it and want to be a part of it and help protect it, you know, is my love for it. And so I figured that if we could spread that love, then that would help in those ways, I suppose, might inspire that. But, you know, I don't know about pointing the finger. I used to point the finger a lot, and I still do every now and then, but it's too hard. It's all too connected. We're all too part of the same chain, you know. I go home, turn the lights on, I drive my car, I do everything. I'm part of this thing, so it has to start with some sort of, you know, to identifying and feeling that connection with the environment around you on a personal level, and then changing from the bottom up. You know, there has to be some top-down stuff too, for sure, but that's not really going to change until we take the wheel. And the problem is it's happening very fast with AI and the technological revolution that's upon us. You know, that's going to be the biggest transformation that the modern world has seen. And so it's important that we hold on to our identity through that process, and the environment and the natural environment and the way that we interact with it is so much a part of us. The way that we've evolved, the way that we interact with plants and the animals and the air itself has a massive impact on our mental health and on our physical health, you know. It's all integrated. So I don't know, that's a long-winded answer, but I just love the place and I wanted to write about it.

0: Well, we're about to play the current single, Warzone, which you alluded to earlier on, which for mine is probably one of the most powerful tracks on the album. And it's also one of the many tracks on the album where, in addition to the musical instruments, you've also included some soundscapes. So what inspired that particular concept?
1: Well, a couple of years ago, I worked on a project with William Barton for the City of Melbourne to put together a historical soundscape. And since then, I've just loved it. And I do it as a hobby, put together soundscapes, because this non-musical sounds can tell a really interesting story. And so I thought for this album, because I'm getting more into the production side of things, I just wanted to include some of that, because it's an interesting snapshot. And because the songs are talking about things and, you know, they're doing their thing, but those soundscapes within the songs and also the drifts between the songs, I don't know, it just adds a different sonic element that I thought gives it a time and place as well. And I tried to be as creative but as authentic as I could in those moments, you know, and I really enjoyed it. And I'm glad that people are enjoying it, because a lot of feedback that I get from the album is, you know, positive towards those soundscapes. And, you know, it's not, a soundscape is not something that you're going to put on at a party. You know, it can roll over, but it's something that's interesting to listen to.
0: Yeah, all right. Well, let's enjoy the song inclusive of the soundscapes now. And William, again, thanks for giving up your time for us here on Aussie Music Weekly.
1: Mate, believe in what you do, and thank you for supporting Australian music, Noddy. I really appreciate that.

was William Crichton, and from his fourth album, Colonial Drift, the current single there, War Zone. Had the chance to go and see him play live on his current tour. Fantastic. Got a great live band that he's got playing with him at the moment as well. And speaking of that tour, the final date of that current tour happens this coming week, June the 12th. If you're in the Newcastle or Hunter Valley region of New South Wales, go along and check him out at the Hamilton Station Hotel in Newcastle. Well, we've reached around about the halfway point of this week's edition of Aussie Music Weekly. Still plenty more to come, including the acoustic tune from those Sydney punk rockers Fangs. Also, the new single for Edie and a lady by the name of Isabel Sky. Up next, though, we're going to do the backtrack segment. This time around, we're heading back around about a decade or so ago for something from Melbourne-based singer-songwriter Alex Leahy. But to get us there, it's the former frontman of the band Machine Gun Fellatio. Remember those guys? Probably around about the early part of the noughties decade, latter part of the 90s decade. Well, their frontman, Mr. Pinky Beecroft, has released his first piece of music in a whopping 17 years. Now, there's an album coming out soon as well, and it's going to be called Lonesome Wolf. But this is the first taste of that upcoming album. Pinky Beecroft with Band of Gold.

0: What we're gonna do right here is go back, way back, back into time.
1: Yeah, backtrack time now here on Aussie Music Weekly, and Melbourne-based singer-songwriter Alex Leahy got started in music from a very early age. Initially, she was playing the saxophone from the age of 13, then gravitated towards the guitar. Well, in 2016, she went on to win the Josh Pike Partnership, and in the same year released what was her first single and EP. Well, with 10 years having now passed since that time, Alex is heading out on tour to celebrate and is aptly calling her tour the B-Grade University Tour, of course, after the EP in question. The EP will also be getting a little bit of a reissue, which will include some limited editions on vinyl for the very first time as well. And these will actually be Alex's first headline shows in around about 3 years. So here are the all-important tour dates where you can see Alex Leahy. August 20th at the Trifford in Brisbane. August 21, she's playing at the Corner Hotel in Melbourne. August the 22nd at the Manning Bar in Sydney. August 28 at the Roseman Hotel in Perth. And August 29, it all wraps up at Jive Bar in Adelaide. Well, let's backtrack now to the year 2016 and from the EP in question, B-Grade University. Here is Alex Leahy with Ivy League.

Yes, Sydney-based punk act and past In Focus interviewees here on the show, Fangs. And a little bit of a stripped-back acoustic version of one of the tracks from their current album, Shoey. That was Something Real. Apparently, the track was originally recorded at the end of the recording sessions for the album. The buyers had apparently already packed down all their equipment, but realised that they still had some studio time available, so they got in there and did a bit of an acoustic tune, and that is the end results of that. They're actually launching that single at the Dead Set in Darlinghurst in their hometown of Sydney on June the 19th. You are in tune with Aussie Music Weekly, coming to you around Australia on the Community Radio Network. Don't forget, you can also check us out online via our website, Aussie Music Weekly, AUSSIE, musicweekly.com.au, and that is where you can stream past In Focus interviews, live session performances, as well as Rufus on Fire's artist profile segments. On the front page of the website, we have a little box there with a subscribe button next to it, and if you pop your email address in there, you can then be subscribed to our weekly e-newsletter. Hit your inbox every Monday morning, let you know what's coming up on the show before anybody else does. So if you want to be part of that action, just hop to it, aussiemusicweekly.com.au. Well, on to Perth-based artist Edie now, and what is the title track from her latest EP, which came out just last week? It's a song all about letting go of the pressures and expectations often placed on you. Edie for you now with Garden of Edie.

Around Australia on the Community Radio Network and heard through your local community radio station, this is Aussie Music Weekly. And unfortunately, that's all the time that we have to share with you. New local and independent music on this week's edition of the program. But don't despair, we'll be back at the same time next week on the same station you're hearing us through right now. And on next week's show, Rufus on Fire is going to swing by to present the artist profile segment for the month of June. Well, to take us out, it's Melbourne-based singer-songwriter Isabel Sky and a song that she's written from a woman's perspective about her safety being compromised. It's Isabel Sky to take us out now with Subaru, and I'll see you next week. You've

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1: Hey Trovers, welcome to episode 75 of Aussie Trove. Once again, we're going to track around the country to find some of the best new indie alternative tracks for you. I'm Brett and I'm coming to you from Phoenix FM on Jarra Country in Central Victoria and across the Community Radio Network and with the support of the Community Broadcasting Foundation in a strong follow-up to the seven acts last week that were featuring for the first time. This week we got six. New arrivals to the ever-expanding Aussie Trove fam are Clay Pigeons, Tickets to Space, Fragile Animals, Kira Lee, Leadville and Fancy Weapon. And back for another spin are Dead Shows, Young Lovers, Middle Management, Queenie, Lachlan and the artist that we're going to open the show with this week. We're checking out the third single to kick things off for Melbourne's Isabel Sky, which is called Subaru. Released on the 28th of May, the song touches on an experience that women feel every day when their safety is compromised. In this case, it's about walking home. A First Nations artist released her first single in 2024, and we then played a second single, Kaleidoscope, late last year. No news to hand at this stage as to whether there's any larger pieces of work on the way, but we'll definitely be keeping an eye out. There's also a video clip for the track, which you can check out in the normal places. It's got a nice feel of Isabel being in a warm and safe space as compared to the topic of the song. So this is Isabel Sky from Melbourne with her latest single, Subaru.

This is Aussie Trove on the Community Radio Network, and we just heard from Fancy Weapon. They're from Melbourne. The song is called 27 Minutes, and it came out on 27th of May. This recent collaboration consists of Claire Birchall, Mick Turner, Joel Silbershire, and Guy Madison, and it's just the third single for the Poison City signed outfit that only announced themselves to the world in March. And of course, given their credentials, the industry was onto them straight away. I'm not going to go through all their credentials, but think acts like God and their iconic Oz music track My Pal, The Paper Planes, Mudhoney and Dirty Three, and you'll start to get the idea of how talented these people are. Their debut album as Fancy Weapon will be out on the 19th of June and will feature three singles that have been released to date. Okay, next up we're going to hear from Lachlan. The song is called How Long, come out May 29. He's from Sydney and he's teamed up with Evan Manel and Phil Stack. As a solo artist, though, Lachlan has been releasing music since December 2024. And this latest is his sixth single. He's released a brief snippet of the video for this track, but has said the full video will be out pretty soon. We last played Lachlan back in December when he released the unambiguously titled You're Not Yourself When You're Hungry. Five of the releases have been in just over 12 months, so it does seem they've become more frequent for Lachlan. I can't see any mention, though, of an EP or album, so for the time being, it does seem we'll just get the occasional single. So you're listening to Aussie Trove across the Community Radio Network. This is Lachlan from Sydney with Evan Manel and Phil Stack, and their May 29th release, How Long?

You're listening to Aussie Trove, and last track we heard was Queenie. The song is called Whirlwind, come out on May 21st. Queenie's originally from Launceston down in Tassie, but now Melbourne-based. It's a second single of 2026 for Queenie, who's been releasing music under this name since about 2022. 24 saw her release her debut album New Malt, which debuted at number 19 on the Oz Music Charts. The album included Not Divine, which was shortlisted for APRA's 2025 Song of the Year category. Category ultimately won by Amelon the Sniffers, so she was in good company. Then in 2025, Queenie released a collaboration album with Henry Wagons. 2026, however, sees Queenie finding a new confidence to not try to fit within a genre and just make the music that she wants to make. And my reliable indicator of a new project being aligned single art is in play again. So fingers crossed this means we have another album on the way

from Queenie. Also, we heard from Leadville, who are from Perth. The song is called Marilyn. This one came out June 1st. And again, my thanks go out to AMRAP for helping me find this gem. This is the third single of 2026 for Leadville. They formed in 2025 after Dean and Nathan returned to WA. By the time they were announcing their debut single, they'd already been named on lineups with Peter Bibby and Kim Salmon. All three releases to date have their own individual sound, but underneath they're creating a sound that is very Leadville. They mention in their socials that the collaboration is creating a soundtrack to an imaginary road movie by David Lynch, and yeah, I am hearing that. So my query is, will it culminate in an album? Because it sure is feeling like it could be something to get immersed in if it was an album. No idea yet, so we'll watch this space and see what happens. All right, next up we have Middle Management. They're out of Melbourne. The song is called Find Out. This one came out May 27. The Brunswick-based four-piece arrived back on the scene back in March with their first release in 18 months. Since first releasing music back in 2018, they released their one and only EP to date in 2019. Then they had a lineup change, released a couple of singles in 2024, and 2026 sees them back with two of the original members and two new members, and Find Out has them returning to their post-punk roots. They've described this one as their first proper song they've written with the new band. For me, I will say that the March release piqued my interest, but I'm definitely on the bus now, keen to see what's next for them. But in the meantime, I'm enjoying this one, and it's been added to my Aussie post-punk playlist. So, time to check it out. 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This is Middle Management from Melbourne with Find Out.

Hey, this is Kira Lee. I'm a pop artist from Melbourne, and this next track is my latest single, Happy. This song is a part of my upcoming second EP, Smile, You're on Camera. I wrote this song as a love letter to artists that have felt the heavy weight of self-doubt, and to any artist that has ever given up on a dream. I wanted it to sound like the feeling of leaving someone or something you love behind. This is Happy on Aussie Trove on the Community Radio Network.

Hey, this is Victoria from Fragile Animals, and you're listening to our new music on Aussie Trove on the Community Radio Network. This Dead Stop EP really was written right after we wrapped up our first international tour last year, and there was a bit going on inside our heads at the time, but the one thing we knew for sure was that we wanted to be able to go back on tour as soon as possible. And so with live music sort of being our favorite thing as music fans and as a band, we kind of wrote this record for playing live and also simultaneously tried to make it the most honest snapshot we possibly could of our band.

This is Aussie Trove, broadcasting from Phoenix FM in Central Victoria and across the Community Radio Network, and we just heard from Fragile Animals. They're from the Sunshine Coast. The song is called Four, come out on May 29. The four-piece have just released their Dead Stop EP, and Four is one of the three previously unreleased on the six-track EP. Dead Stop follows their 2025 EP Tourist, their one and only album release in 2023, and also EPs in 2019 and 17. This outfit has a good following in Europe and the UK, and as Victoria mentioned, did their first tour last year, and they're heading back there again later this month and will be gone for a month or so. And the EP is available on vinyl, and well done to the team for filling it rather than just 14 or so minutes. With this one, you get a full 24 minutes worth. Find links in their bio to get that one. Thank you, Victoria, for the intro. Also, we heard from Kira Lee, who's from Melbourne. The song is called Happy, come out May 29. Kira Lee released her first music in 2023, has picked up a bit of interest in her music along the way. She released an EP that year, but then had a bit of a break until a couple of singles released late last year. And then this year, she's released two singles. The first of the year for her, Janelle, is her most popular track to date. Things are looking promising for this new one too. So 2026 may just be the breakout year for Kira Lee, who self-manages her promotion. And to that end, as we heard, Kira Lee has another EP on the way called Smile, You're on Camera. Happy was written as a love letter to artists after a friend just woke up one day and quit the industry out of frustration. Thanks, Kira Lee, for the intro. Next up is Young Lovers. They are from Bendigo. The song is The Tower, come out May 29. It's the third single for the duo of Jody Phyllis of The Clouds and renowned Bendigo musician Dean Stanton. Her previous two singles were released in 24 and 25, so it's a slow release plan for Young Lovers, but they both have multiple projects on the go and also ensure that they get their music just right before releasing. It's definitely the most upbeat of their three tracks to date and maybe an indicator or a bit of a shift in their path. Whether it is or not, I've got to say the response to this track so far has been very favourable. Just look up Jung Lovers, like Carl Jung, so J-U-N-G. So let's check it out. This is Jung Lovers from Bendigo with The Tower.

You've been listening to Aussie Trove on Phoenix FM or via the Community Radio Network, and the last track was Tickets to Space from Southeast Queensland. Uncovered is the name of the song. Come out May 29th. It's a debut single for the four-piece that consists of mates Bailey on bass, Fraser on vocals, Luca on drums and Isaac on guitar. Each of them are 19 years old. They've said that there are more releases to come and a plan for an EP later this year. The song is about being trapped in a relationship where the rules keep changing. Recently, they got to play the Cooley Hotel with a cracker lineup, included Aussie Trove regulars like Nana's Pie, Vinted Veneer, Temperate and Mum's Cardigan. Also, we heard from Dead Shows. They're from the Central Coast, New South Wales. Criminal is the song, come out May 28. Criminal is from the Four Pieces debut LP, You in Colour. They've been releasing music since 2019. Right from their first single, they got plenty of attention. In 21, they released their debut EP and then another in 23. Through June and July, they're doing some album launch shows in the eastern states, including Sydney, Newcastle, Melbourne, Wollongong and Brisbane. They've also put together some launch merch as well. Their t-shirts just say DSW. So if you see that around, you know it's a Dead Shows fan. If you're looking them up, Dead Shows has two W's in it, or you can just follow links in our socials and get there that way. Well, that's just about it for episode 75. We close out this week with a band that I was surprised to know it was a newcomer to Aussie Trove, and it is Clay Pigeons from Brisbane. I do remember I've mentioned them before in regards to a track called Uh-Oh that they've got, because there's some other Australian acts that, like Romany and Gut Health, also got tracks of that name. Anyway, the track we're about to close out the show with, The Flow, is just the fourth single for the five-piece. Now, while it's not my place to promote any streaming services, and in fact, I tend to do the opposite, I would encourage you to look at options if you want to support artists. Clay Pigeons have some information included with their release that you may be interested in if you're keen to support artists and try something innovative. Great to see people thinking outside the square for a solution to streaming devaluing music, really. So whatever you're doing in next week, have a cracker and support Oz music however you can. You've been listening to Aussie Trove on the Community Radio Network. This is Clay Pigeons from Brisbane with The Flow.

through my window on a sunny afternoon in late December. I'm unsure of the year, but I'm glad to have you here with me in the evening, sighting potentially Venus.

Hello, welcome to Babelfish. Joan Wedgwood with you on 2Bob FM Community Radio. We're broadcasting from Taree. This is traditional Biripi country. And we began the show tonight with Adelaide's own Wireheads band from their album Potentially Venus. That's a couple of years old, and a great song from them called Hanging Garden, which the song itself is just a lovely affirmation of the beauty of just walking outside and looking up at the sky and just letting your imagination just soar and blend into the landscape. And that's a great feeling. We have a few new releases tonight, some local ones. There's a band called Clear Audience from Melbourne. They've just released a new EP, so we'll be hearing some of that. And Smoke Salmon, which is Kim Salmon's band, they've just released Totally Sick, which is the album that they've been talking about for a while, so we'll get to hear a bit of that. Also, we'll hear a little bit more from Genesis Owusu out of Canberra. And we've got bands like Boards of Canada, who are actually from Scotland, with a new album. They do some great electronic sort of ambient stuff. And a few other things as well, including some of the older things that I've been listening to recently. So let's get started with Clear Audience. This is an EP that they're releasing called The Clueless Hitchhiker. This song, Our Time Was Up, was filmed in Castle, Maine, and it's a beauty. It's absolutely surrounded by golden wattle. So, just check it out. So here is Clear Audience with Our Time Was Up.

Ah, Genesis Owusu, and spitting out some anti-fascist slogans there on his album Red Star Woo and the Worldwide Scourge with a song called Pirate Radio. And before that, we heard from Amel and the Sniffers from her album Cartoon Darkness, came out a couple of years ago, a track called Chewing Gum. And we had Freudian Slippers from Kim Salmon with his band Smoked Salmon, and a brand new album, Totally Sick, which album Red Star Woo and the Worldwide Scourge with a song called Pirate Radio. And before that, we heard from Amel and the Sniffers from her album Cartoon Darkness, came out a couple of years ago, a track called Chewing Gum, and we had Freudian

And a single from the forthcoming EP, The Clueless Hitchhiker, from Claire Audience out of Melbourne. And you're on 2Bob FM Community Radio. You're listening to Babel Fish, and I'm Joan. I'm going to play you a new release by a band called Death by Love. They're a gothic industrialist out of Europe. An album they've just released called 444. I guess it's a step down from 666, and Temros is the track.

some very delicate string picking from Alec Eileen, or Eileen, from Belgium, who has just recently moved to Melbourne and is already attracting a lot of attention with his delightful guitar playing. He's released this new album called Drift Lines, and the track you just heard there was called River Flows. From the Clouds, who was Jody Phyllis's band back in the 90s. It's taken from a compilation album called Favourites of all their other albums, and the track you just heard there was Soul Eater. And from New York, originally born to parents who were Afghan refugees, Zora has grown up with the Afghan tradition in music and the history of stories her parents have told her about what they experienced as refugees, as well as listening to people like Peter Gabriel, Lydia Lunch, Natasha Atlas, then culminating in her electronic music career and interest. And she's brought out this album a couple of years ago called Murder in the Temple, and that track was Drones in a Sky of Swallows. And I guess that's her reaction to just seeing what's happening around her. Death by Love at the beginning, the goth band with an album called 444 and the track Temros. And you're listening to Babel Fish. You're on 2Bob FM Community Radio with Joan. And I have a new release from the Boards of Canada, who are out of Scotland, as I said. They're a Scottish electronic band. They specialise in ambient electronica, some really beautiful minimalist sort of music. But this album, Inferno, seems to be a little bit more fiery. This track is Father and Son.

0: I love you, but I love the Lord. Lord, I love any physical being. I think that's wonderful. But then why can't you bring that same feeling home?
1: I really wish that I could do that.
2: No, I never knew that was atypical.
0: What makes you think you can do it?
1: Well, he said, a man's foes will be they of his own household.
0: Well, I hardly believe that your own father or mother, a brother or sister would be your enemy.
1: You're gonna call him a liar?
0: No, I'm not calling him a liar.
1: Well, I can do all things through the Lord.
0: He can't do it. You saw the way we live and what we did, do you believe?
1: I really don't think so.
2: Let's see, I've lost track.
1: Any physical being.
0: I think that's wonderful.

I love the lower. Or that I love any physical being. I think that's wonderful.

with a little introduction from the DJ out of 1968 and their style of announcing back then. The Kinks live at the BBC was the recording that was taken from, and an old favourite, Waterloo Sunset. And before that, from REM, from their album Automatic for the People, that was from 1992. Try Not to Breathe was the song we heard. And from Stockholm, a new release. It includes the collaboration with Stockholm Studio Orchestra, and it's by the composer Tyler Sabbagh. He's an Emmy Award winning composer, and the music conjures dreamy sort of Mediterranean coastal sort of images. It's sort of genreless, but at the same time it does evoke beautiful imagery. Album there, or EP, called Novella, and we heard Gatto e Topo, which is cat and mouse, from Tyler Sabbagh. And before that, from the Boards of Canada's new album Inferno, that track was Father and Son. Let's have a listen to one more from the Boards of Canada. This one is Blood in the Labyrinth. And you're on 2BOB FM Community Radio. This is Babel Fish with Joan.

power in the blood.

No, no, no, good boy.

That's the Normans from California with an album called Faust Demonica, which has just been released. And that track was Mexico Unlimited, following an old one from Buffy St. Marie, who apparently has retired about 2 years ago from her singing career and touring around, health issues and just getting on. She's retired back to Hawaii, but she has contributed so many wonderful socially conscious songs in her career, and some of them were collected and put into a compilation called Medicine Songs not too long ago, about 8 years ago, and that track was Power in the Blood. A new release from Eleni Mandel before Buffy St. Marie. It's called Tailspin, and Eleni Mandel, also from California, from Los Angeles, in fact. And that track we just heard from Eleni was called Lemon Tree. She's a singer, songwriter, folk singer mainly. We also heard from Boards of Canada with their new album Inferno, and that track at the beginning was Blood in the Labyrinth. You're listening to Babel Fish on 2Bob FM Community Radio with Joan. We'll have a track now from Yalen Ngonda. It's some beautiful UK soul. The album is called Doctrine of Love, in the traditional tradition of soul. Some really beautifully crafted songs and a fantastic voice from Yalen. This is the title track to Doctrine of Love.

That's Joan Wasser with her new album called Real Life Evolution. She's taken some of her earlier songs and re-performed them in a different arrangements. And that track was an old one called I Defy, featuring Crystal Warren. And that was the new treatment of that song. Before that, from Lois Tillett and Charlie Owen, an album called The Ugly Truth. Our very own Lois Tillett, who left us just bemoaning the beautiful talent that he had, and just amazing, amazing performances that everyone would flock to at a moment's notice. That was Sailor's Dream. And Gitkin before that with another new release called Where the South Winds Wail. That was called When My Work Is Done. And we also heard from Yalin Ngonda with an amazing voice that he has for some beautiful soul music on his new album, Doctrine of Love. And that was the title track. Let's hear another track from MXD, who I've been featuring for the last couple of weeks, mainly because I'm so taken with the saxophonist Donnie McCaslin, who turns out featured on the last David Bowie album. That's why that beautiful saxophone music that just sort of played around your ears so seductively has captured me. So we'll hear Astrid from their new album, which is MXD. And it's also called MXD. And from David Bowie, this is a collaboration with Donnie McCaslin on saxophone from originally published on a compilation from David Bowie called Nothing Has Changed. And the song is Sue, or In a Season of Crime. And you're listening to Babel Fish on 2BOB FM Community Radio. You're with Joan.

really well-arranged songs on Yalan Gonda's album Doctrine of Love. That was a second track there called Good, Good Love, or a second track for this show, that is, not for the album. And before that, we heard from Scott Walker, a really ancient one, out of an album called Scott 3, and that was Big Louise. Two then featuring Donnie McCaslin's amazing saxophone playing from the David Bowie album, which was a compilation which came out in 2014. It was called Nothing Has Changed, a track called Sue, and from the album MXD, the band MXD as well, in collaboration with Ryan Dale, the singer. We heard Astrid. And you're listening to Babelfish on 2Bob FM Community Radio. You're with Joan, and I'm going to play something now from Crime and the City Solution. This is one of their very early albums. Was recorded live in New York, and I think it was recorded also in Paris, this album, called The Adversary Live. Some fantastic songs on it. This one is called The Dolphins and the Sharks.

such a talented, talented band. Some great songs going all the way back to the 70s. And, of course, Colin Newman at the helm there. That was Wire. And an early album of theirs called 154 from 1979. What we heard there was one of their quieter tracks called The 15th. It followed Joy Division with one of their louder tracks, and that was from 1988. From 1980. That was Warsaw, and we also heard from Crime in the City Solution live with the Adversary album, and the track was The Dolphins and the Sharks. And we're fast approaching the end of Babelfish. We'll just have a few more tracks, maybe a little bit more Wire for you. This one is On Returning from the same album.

coming up to a screaming end to Babelfish with the Hot Snakes, and the song was called Creative Control from Rick Froberg and John Rees, expressing their utmost sort of desire to remain independent. Great song there. And Wire before that with On Returning. And I'll leave you with one final track from the Celibate Rifles. This is from their Spaceman in a Saturn Suit album, which came out in 1994. This one is called Big World. So enjoy your weekend. Joan Wedgwood signing off. And I'll catch you next Friday night. Have a great weekend. Good night.

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G'day, Steve Norwood here. Welcome to the first Australian Music Hour. We kicked off this week's program with a song called Baru. It comes from the wonderfully talented late Gurumal, and it's off his 2011 album Rakala, which was published through Skinny Fish Music. Baru is one of the Yolngu words for crocodile, a sacred totem to the Yolngu people. We've got plenty of music on offer on today's program, and I hope you stay tuned, and I hope you enjoy the selection of music. We're going to start with a little bit of country music. First up, we've got Jingilli songman Stuart Joel Nugget, who's based in Alice Springs. It's from an album he put out a couple of years ago called Naya Ma Jingilla Baya, or I Am That Man. This is Stuart Joel Nugget with Shy.

That was Australian country music superstar Troy Cassadaly with a song called Halfway Creek Timber Cutting. We're going to have a track now from LJ Hill. He's an interesting fellow. He's led a pretty full-on life. He's got a Kamilaroi mother, and his father is part Cherokee Indian and part Irish. In 2004, he put out an album called Namoi Mud, named after the Namoi River in New South Wales. And this is a song from the album called Pretty Bird Tree.

from that Vic Sims album, The Loner. Stranger in My Country features a host of wonderful musicians. You might have recognised a few different people doing the vocals. Paul Kelly, Ed Cooper, Bunna Laurie, just to name just a few of them on the vocals on that particular track. It's a great listen, the whole album from the Painted Ladies. You're listening to the first Australian Music Hour with Steve Norwood. We're going to have a song now from, well, she's based in Nam, Caitlin Johnson, but she's a Palawa woman from northwest Tasmania who's starting to make quite a name for herself in the music industry. This is a pretty new song from Caitlin Johnson called Metamorphosis.

That was The Painted Ladies and Stranger in My Country, a Vic Sims song that the original appeared on the album The Loner. And The Painted Ladies was a tribute band that was put together by Brisbane-based musician Luke Peacock to celebrate this song's

That was all-woman ensemble, the Ripple Effect Band from Maningrida up in the top end, and a song called Wamud. Before that, we had a duo from Queensland, Black Salt. They're made up of two fine musicians, Georgia Corowa and Wavani Yasso. Sis, I Got Your Back was the name of the song from Black Salt. I'm going to keep moving along with the music, and we'll have a track now from the DMC Boys. That's the Doomadgee Mission Community Boys, and they're from Doomadgee, of course, up in the Gulf of Carpentaria. And they've put out an album called Yugilda People, which tells the Dreamtime stories of the Gangalida and Wanyi country, and incorporates songs about their sacred totems. This is the DMC Boys and Dugon.

That was the Kings of Yolnu Surf Rock, King Stingray, with Malak Miri Wayan. We're getting close to the end of the show. I couldn't help myself. I had to put in at least one hip-hop number. This is the Mossman Mob, and it comes courtesy of Desert P Media. Still believing.

currently listening to a song called Thurum Voi, a traditional song. Look there. It comes from Butchilla songman Fred Leone, and it was written by his auntie, Nene Bird. I'm going to leave you with the very song that we started with, this time from Western Australian rapper, soul singer, Iconics. On her album Black on Track, she did two cover versions, Mullia Wonk, the Archie Roach song, which I've played previously on this program, and she also did a great version of the Gurumul song Baru. I'm going to be back next week with another First Australian Music Hour. Until then, thanks for listening.

0: BBC News with Moira Alderson. One of the world's most influential artists, David Hockney, has died at the age of 88. Born in Northern England, he emerged as a key figure in the pop art movement, known for his bold figurative work, Economy of Line, an exploration of light and space. Hockney moved to Los Angeles in the 1960s. The city's light and lifestyle inspired some of his best-known works, including swimming pool scenes such as A Bigger Splash. Speaking to the BBC in 1976, David Hockney reflected on his career choice.
1: Sometimes I think it's a mad thing to do. About 4 days ago, I was sat in here with a friend of mine looking at the pictures thinking, maybe this is a crazy thing for a 40-year-old person to want to do. I mean, you know, you can detach yourself occasionally, but I couldn't think of anything else I'd do if I didn't make pictures.
0: Iran has said that major parts of an agreement to end the war with the US have almost been finalised, but that it won't compromise on its red lines. It comes after President Trump once again claimed an agreement would be signed imminently. Stéphane Dujarric is the spokesman for the United Nations Secretary General.
2: We obviously welcome the statement made by the U.S. president. We hope that it will lead to some concrete action, return to diplomacy, a move away from destruction. And of course, for us, one of the most critical and underpinning factors is the return of full freedom of navigation in the Strait of Hormuz. As we have been saying, this has had a horrific impact on the global economy and especially on the most vulnerable.
0: The United Nations top official on HIV and AIDS says massive international aid cuts have left the world's response to the disease in peril. She said the reductions, including the scrapping of USAID by the Trump administration, marked a serious disruption to tackling the disease. Our global affairs reporter is Charles Haviland.
3: Winnie Byanyima, the head of UNAIDS, said the slashing of international aid was reversing hard-fought gains. Prevention is badly affected. Last year, 40% fewer people than in 2024 got a drug called PrEP that helps stop HIV infection. Condom provision has fallen, so too has testing, meaning more people are transmitting the virus without knowing it. Access to help is being compromised as some governments push back against the rights of key groups, including the LGBT plus community.
0: Charles Haviland reporting. Nigeria's president has given a television address calling on jihadist militants ravaging the north to surrender or face the full force of the state. Bola Tinubu said 13,000 terrorists had been killed in the past year by Nigeria's security forces and their allies, and that civilian deaths caused by insurgency were down 80% since 2015. The president's claims appear to conflict with independent data showing a surge in conflict-related killings. BBC News. Elon Musk could become the world's first trillionaire today when investors get their first chance to buy shares in his company, SpaceX. The initial public offering on the Nasdaq Stock Exchange in New York will be the biggest in history and value SpaceX at almost $1.8 trillion. Reports say the offering is more than four times oversubscribed. Mr. Musk is already the world's richest man. Security forces in Pakistan-administered Kashmir have dispersed thousands of protesters demanding more political representation. The area's commissioner told BBC Urdu that police fired into the air and deployed tear gas as the demonstrators gathered to march through the capital, Muzaffarabad. The protests were called by the Joint Awami Action Committee, a movement calling for reforms to the local assembly. The authorities have banned the coalition, accusing it of engaging in terrorism. They say at least 15 people have died in a week of clashes. Pope Leo has warned Europe's migrant traffickers to repent before God or face being sent to hell. Concluding his week-long tour of Spain in the Canary Islands, the leader of the Roman Catholic Church called for global leaders to treat migrants with dignity and condemned groups exploiting families trying to reach Europe. The Pope added that integration was also a reciprocal journey and urged migrants to respect and learn the customs of their host country.
4: Migration has an important message to convey, for it can become an opportunity for peoples to meet and enrich one another.
0: An experimental treatment for the chronic autoimmune illness, lupus, has shown promising results in early trials in Britain. Lupus causes joint pain and damages organs when malfunctioning white blood cells attack a person's own body. The therapy seeks to reset the immune system by genetically modifying some cells to attack rogue cells causing the symptoms. Trials are at an early stage. BBC News.
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Time is a powerful warrior. 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Time is an illusion, ticking like a time bomb. 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Time flies. Time is money. 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

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Time is the thief of memory. 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Time has no meaning. 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Time is our currency. 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
11: Hi, this is Noddy. Thanks so much for your company and welcome to the program for the week commencing the 25th of May 2026. This is Aussie Music Weekly, your weekly fix of new, local and independent Australian music. Coming up on this week's show, got the brand new single from those Western Australian popsters, Spacey Jane. Got the very latest piece of Tasty Blues from the ladies of Hussey Hicks. And we head back to Western Australia for the brand new single from Dice. In our In Focus interview, we're heading down to Tasmania and introducing you to an act called the DK Effect. Meanwhile, in the backtrack segment, heading all the way back to the mid part of the 90s decade for something from Melbourne legends themselves, the Meanies. All that and stacks more, so do hope you can stay with us. Well, to kick things off, it's past In Focus interviewees here on the show, Rose Car Leo Band. About to hit the play button for you on what is the title track from their latest album, which was released the week before last. And it's a song about endurance, healing, and the emotional weight of time. Now, the band are actually in the middle of their album launch tour at the moment. Here are the all-important remaining dates for you where you can see the Rose Car Leo Band. May the 30th, they're at the Duke in Newtown in Sydney. June 27, they're playing as part of the Chasing Winter Festival at Sawtell on the mid-north coast of New South Wales. July the 9th, they're at the Duke of George in East Fremantle. August 21, they're playing Flamingos Live in New Lambton in Newcastle. And August the 22nd at Dead Set in Darlinghurst in Sydney. So let's get things underway. Here it is, the new single for the Rose Car Leo Band, the title track from their brand new album, This Is 42 Days.

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sounds there of Western Australian trio Full Nelson from their EP Bad Dreams Deluxe. That one there is called Keepsake. It's a song dedicated to loved ones. And the band are currently touring over in the UK and Europe. Thanks so much for your company. You are tuned to Aussie Music Weekly as we come to you around Australia on the Community Radio Network and heard through your local community radio station. It's Noddy here. Up shortly, going to introduce you to a Brisbane artist called Tian. I got a rest and bitch face. I don't know if you were late. Also on the way, the new single for Hussey Hicks. Feel

coming up on this week's show. We do our In Focus interview segment. As always, this time around, we're heading to Tasmania and chatting with the band The DK Effect. Whilst later in the program, it's the Backtrack segment. This time around, we're heading back to the mid part of the 90s decade for something from the Meanies. Well, on to Western Australian popsters Spacey Jane now, and another track from their upcoming EP, Exit Wounds, which is not too far away now, June the 12th it's going to drop. This one is a song about rationalising a relationship breakup. Now, the group have really announced a tour for November and December where they're going to be playing consecutive dates at the same venue and also offering their fans a two-show pass so that ticket holders are able to gain access to both shows night after night. So quite a novel idea indeed. In the meantime, though, here is the new single for Spacey Jane, I Never See Her.

0: our track there from Brisbane artist Tien, and from her debut EP, Life is Weird. That one is called Bitch Face. All the tracks on the EP apparently relate to growing up in her 20s, and she's got a couple of upcoming shows, if you like the sounds of Tien, where you can go along and see her play live. May the 27th at the Brightside in Brisbane's Fortitude Valley, and June the 4th at the Black Bear Lodge, also in Brisbane's Fortitude Valley precinct. You are listening to Aussie Music Weekly, coming to you around Australia on the Community Radio Network. And around about this time each week, we do our In Focus interview. Hailing from Tasmania and comprised of 9 members is the group The DK Effect. Now, they released their debut album in 2021 and they've got a new album on the way. But in the meantime, they've got some new music to share in the form of the track What Happened to Love. And so to get the lowdown on the single and a little bit about the band itself, we welcome David from The DK Effect to Aussie Music Weekly. Hey, David, how are you doing?
1: Yeah, good. Thanks, Noddy. And thanks for talking with me and for supporting our music.
0: No worries at all. Well, the formation of the band is a little bit of an interesting one, as whilst I understand that the majority of the members came from a former group, the rest have a real variety of musical backgrounds. So how about you talk us through how the DK Effect came to be?
1: Well, the DK Effect was born from another band, as you mentioned. That band was formed in 2016. It was kind of put together because I was producing demos. And I contacted a singer friend to come and sing on the demos who liked the actual material and said, let's form a band, which I wasn't planning to do at the time. But then within a week, she'd formed a band. So we were out performing and that went pretty well. We recorded an album, which got some good responses and some good airplay. But then she decided to retire. So Crystal Campbell, who was also in that band, and Alex Folvig, we decided that we wanted to carry on. So we then formed the DK Effect. Doing similar sort of music, but obviously writing more since then. And we've been recording and performing since then.
0: There you go. Well, the standout dynamic about this band is that you've got a whopping 4 vocalists. So what sort of challenges does this add to, I guess, the creative process?
1: I have to say it doesn't add any challenges. It helps a lot because I can't sing, but I write the material. I produce these awful demos and then I bring the singers in and they just take it to a whole new level and really release the potential of the songs, which is actually my favorite part of the process. When they come in to record the demos in the form that they should be, that sort of makes the hairs on the back of my neck stand up, and I get very excited at that point. And then we take it through to rehearsal and performance after that.
0: Do you have a particular vocalist in mind when you're writing?
1: No, I leave it up to them, actually. So we have 3 female vocals and 1 male vocal, and I just let them sort it out between them, because we kind of do what I call heathen gospel. So there's a lot of call and response, so they're all kind of singing quite a lot in all the tracks, and so they decide when they've heard the demos who's going to sing what. And I have to say a lot of the vocal arrangements come from them, and as I said, they bring it to life. It's amazing.

0: Well, as I said at the outset, the group released its debut album 5 years ago, and this was recorded at a studio inside Hobart's Museum of Old and New Art, which I understand you've also again used for some of the forthcoming album release. Now, that studio, it's a really interesting one because it's also viewable by visitors to the museum. So what sort of impact does that add to the overall recording process?
1: Oh, that added a lot of fun, actually, because when you're recording, you're actually part of the museum, so you're almost like an exhibit. You know, you're doing a take and then you're going back and listen to playback. And as you're wandering around to playback, you can see all these people with headphones on peering through a window at you, which is, I have to say, I wasn't looking forward to it, but it was actually really fun to see people's reactions.
0: Yeah. So what sort of impact does that add to the overall recording process?
1: Oh, that added a lot of fun, actually, because when you're recording, you're actually part of the museum, so you're almost like an exhibit. You know, you're doing a take and then you're going back and listen to playback. And as you're wandering around to playback, you can see all these people with headphones on peering through a window at you.

interesting to be in that space within a museum. Obviously, it's a creative place anyway, and it's in a beautiful spot. It's amazing. They've got these great big windows overlooking the bay, and it's really sort of fertile environment to record and create. So it's a fabulous experience.

0: Okay, we're going to shortly play the current single, What Happened to Love. But before we do, how much of an indication is this of the rest of the tracks that is going to appear on that upcoming album release?
1: That's interesting, because a lot of albums these days, and I've felt it for a long time, that you have to produce a style within an album. So you've got to sort of, from start to finish, you've got to fit within the parameters of funk or soul or whatever your style is. But this one's very eclectic and very mixed up. And I sort of think back to the Beatles in their later period, where every song was so different. I found that really interesting. So this is kind of style-wise, we've got funk, we've got soul, we've got blues. There's three a cappella tracks on there. So it's a kind of real mixture. The underlying style, I guess, is the soul, the funk, the heathen gospel, the R&B, and the blues.
0: All right, well, let's talk about the lyrical component now of the current single, which I've read is about a relationship that's in a little bit of trouble. So from which perspective of the relationship breakup is the story being told here?
1: It's being told from one perspective. Well, actually, yeah, mainly from one perspective, from the male perspective, obviously, because as the songwriter, that's what I know. But it's I have to say, I'm a bit dubious to talk about the lyrics in this, because it's not very cool to talk about the origin of this song. It's part of a musical that I wrote, which isn't a particularly cool thing to do. So it's a story about a couple who are breaking up from the male perspective. So it gave me license to sort of really push the boundaries of what I could say. I really spend a long time on lyrics, even though some people might not think so when they hear it. But I think they're really important, and it's really difficult to get the meaning, the syllabic rhythm, and something interesting to say all within 3 minutes. Whereas I think they're really important lyric wise, I think melody and groove are just as important.
0: All right, well, let's have a listen to What Happened to Love now. And David from the DK Effect, thank you so much for giving up your time for us here on Aussie Music Weekly.
1: Thanks, buddy.

That was Tasmanian act The DK Effect with their current single, What Happened to Love. And as they mentioned in the interview, there is an album on the way, so keep an eye peeled for that. Well, we've reached around about the halfway point on this week's edition of Aussie Music Weekly. Still heaps to come, including something new from a four-piece metal act from regional Victoria called Ocean Sleeper, the new single from Western Australian band Dice, and a little bit of a, I suppose you could call it almost a sea shanty from Adelaide Folkester's Sturt Avenue. Up next, though, we're going to do the backtrack segment. This time around, we're heading back to the mid part of the 90s decade for something from the Meanies. But to get us there, it's past In Focus interviewees Hussey Hicks. Yes, the duo of Lisa Gents and Jules Parker recently got in contact with us via info@aussiemusicweekly.com.au, which is nice of them to say a g'day and hello, and to let us know that they have a new single out. And this track features the guest vocals of Alabama-based artist Christy Lee as well. So here it is, the new one for Hussey Hicks, I've Got an Ache.

0: Lisa.
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3: Get backtrack time now here on Aussie Music Weekly, and Melbourne legends The Meanies getting ready for an even busier second half of 2026 than they already had installed, having been recently announced as one of the many fine support acts for the upcoming Spiderbait tour. The band have now announced some additional touring of their own, as well as the release of some new music. The Meanies are heading out with Brisbane band Dad Fight, and the two bands have each recorded a track that will appear on a split side 7-inch single, which will only be available for sale at their show. So make sure you head along and check them out. Here are the all important show dates. June the 6th, it gets underway at the St Kilda's Bowls Club in Melbourne. July 10, they're playing at the Indie Bar in Scarborough in Perth. July the 12th at Mojo's Bar in Fremantle. July 31, Norton's Music Factory at Caloundra on the Sunshine Coast of Queensland. August the 1st at Crowbar in Fortitude Valley in Brisbane. August the 2nd at Vinnie's Dive Bar in Southport on the Queensland Gold Coast. And finally, October the 4th at Festiville in Lismore. So let's backtrack now to the middle part of the 90s decade, and certainly one of their signature tunes. This is The Meanies with Ton of Bricks.

0: sounds here in me.
1: Yeah, the sounds there of a four-piece metal band from regional Victoria called Ocean Sleeper. Formed all the way back in 2015 and released their debut album in 2019. That's their new single called Break the Cycle, a song all about the band's struggles to break out of the local scene and start the process of expanding their career internationally. Well, ironically, they've actually spent the past 2 years touring internationally as well as writing some new material for their next release. 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Well, on to Western Australian band and past In Focus interviewees Dice now. This is another track from their upcoming second album, which is called I Thought the Attitude Would Make It Worth the View, which is going to be out on the 31st of July. This particular track was recorded in Los Angeles, and it's a song about taking risks and getting out of your safety net. Dice for you now with Loose Change.

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1: Around Australia on the Community Radio Network and heard through your local community radio station, this is Aussie Music Weekly. And just there, the sounds of Mr. James Keith. He's a country rock artist, and that's his new single called Cruel Game, which comes from his upcoming album, I Call It Magic When I'm With You, which will be out on the 2nd of October. He released his debut album back in 2024. Well, unfortunately, that's all the time that we have to share with you new local and independent music on this week's edition of Aussie Music Weekly. But don't despair, we'll be back at the same time next week on the same station. You're hearing us through right now. And on next week's show, going to do something a little bit different. Yes, you might have recently seen the news about a research study which has been undertaken by a number of parties that has determined that community radio plays a very valuable part in promoting Australian music. And our good friends at the Community Broadcasting Association of Australia have put together a podcast series called Community Radio, Our National Sound. And we're going to give you one of those episodes from that podcast series on next week's show. Well, to take us out, it's Adelaide indie folk outfit Sturt Avenue, a track from their EP Beer Songs. Yes, you can guess what all the songs are about. This one is about the life of a folk musician, including the perks of a free schnitzel and a couple of beers after a gig. So to take us out, it's Sturt Avenue and the aptly titled Schnitty and Beers. And I'll see you next week.
2: Some people spend their days doing hard graft, while

And welcome to another edition of Chimes. I'm Paul Gough, bringing you the best in jangly pop from right across the timeline. You never know, you might hear something from the 60s or really new stuff. I like to explore and go diving deep into the styles of jangly music, whether it be power pop, whether it be more twee offerings. We even heard something more experimental recently. I have a very broad taste. I worship at a broad church of music and I love to bring it to you here. Heard first on the mighty 2SCR in Sydney and heard right across the country thanks to the Community Radio Network. Wherever you are in this wonderful land, it's great that you would join me. We're going to start off with a power pop vein today because here's a song I haven't heard in a long time. I remember the first time I heard it and it was so addictive. I think I played it about 15 times in a row. The group are called Super Deluxe. And this song is such a great way to start the show. Well, I challenge you. If you don't think it is, let me know. You can send me a message, chimes@2scr.com. Chimes@2scr.com is the way you can get in touch. And I'll be playing you lots of good stuff today. I will. But let's kick off with Super Deluxe. This is She Came On. She Came On.

That is an excellent track from a new artist to me, and it's because it's from his to-be-released album. He's a new rising star. His name is Tom Henry. The album's called Songs to Sing and Dance To, and the debut album for the Chicago-born LA-based musician. This, from the sound of it, is going to be an absolute cracker. He says his influences are very much driven through the lens of power pop, garage rock, psych and folk, and 12 songs on his album, Songs to Sing and Dance To. I've got to say the album cover art doesn't do a lot for me, but he's a red-headed rocker who just loves rock and roll, and you can hear that coming through. Very big influence in that track from Big Star in the track Bella. He has had previous singles that have dropped, but this that go back to 2021, but this is his debut album and one to look out for. Won't be coming out till June, so I am giving you a bit of a heads up on it, but from the sound of that first track, certainly something I'm excited by. Started out with Super Deluxe, and in a similar vein, that was their first single from Seattle. And interesting, because I guess at the time that maybe the emphasis from grunge was moving away from that city. They were very much a fixture in that part of the world. And they say the Posies were the group that really sort of gave them inspiration. When that song came out, She Came On, which is what you heard, it was named Power Pop Record of the Year by Melody Maker. And it's featured in quite a few movies as well. They also have a referential point to Big Star, as well as Cheap Trick and Red Cross. And that was an introduction to me through a little, there was a magazine that used to come out with a CD called CMJ. I don't know if you ever remember it. And that was from Volume 34, June 1996. And that's when the single was released, She Came On. And it was on this collection of music that used to go out. And it was stuff that was mainly featured on college radio, which is the equivalent of community radio here in Australia. You're tuned to Chimes, and a program that likes to bring you music from across the spectrum of all things jangly and beautiful. I want to delve into the Underground Lovers. Look, the Underground Lovers are one of those great groups that always keep on coming back. And they've reissued a lot of their albums in recent years, as well as putting out new material. But they're just such a great band. Of course, they sadly lost their drummer towards the end of last year. I think it was in October. But this album that was produced by the great Wayne Connolly, whose name appears on so many great Australian releases, but as well Glenn Benny, guitarist, and Vincent Giarrusso, who's also the two key dudes in Underground Lovers, put out this album. They, one of those bands, I love the fact that they had started out in Melbourne in a fairly small way, but rose to the heights of being signed to the 4AD label, which was just huge. This, from their album Leaves Me Blind, which is an absolute classic, came out in 92. So you do the math, it's a long time ago. It makes me feel ancient, because I remember buying this and I remember seeing them play on so many different occasions. Most recently, they've just been brilliant. But this one, which is an absolute beauty from Underground Lovers, is Promenade. Take me on a walk.

might have had your doubts when that first kicked off that it was going to be something quite different. But I've got to say, when I first heard this song, I fell in love with it. Tom Keneally and Birds of Paradise are from San Francisco. And there's a lot of stuff coming out of San Francisco that has a different indie vibe to it, a more twee or reminiscent of the bands that came out of the UK in the mid-80s. But this is something slightly different because Tom Keneally and Birds of Paradise have a passion for cheap drum machines and twang. So they mix the two together. And it isn't until, I guess about, you heard it, 30, 40 seconds in, that the jangle kicks in. I Know It is the name of the track from this three-piece, Tom Keneally and Birds of Paradise. Catchy little tune and one of those songs that you can easily, it can pass you by because there's so much music coming out. I find it bewildering, the amount of music. And so one of the things I love doing each week is just diving around in the rabbit hole of the internet, and you never know what you're going to find. You know what it's like. You do it too. It depends, because it might be, you know, you might be a political animal. You might sort of be into, I don't know, good food. Birds of Paradise, catchy little tune and one of those songs that you can easily, it can pass you by because there's so much music coming out. I find it bewildering, the amount of music. And so one of the things I love doing each week is just diving around in the rabbit hole of the internet, and you never know what you're going to find. You know.

Paradise, I Know It. That has just come out, nice and fresh. And Tom Keneally, obviously the front man and the guy who is the main vocalist and wrote the tune. Before that, we heard from the classic track from the Underground Lovers, Promenade, and that's from their album Leaves Me Blind. It, of course, also had the excellent I Was Right on there. This is Chimes, heard first on 2SER right across the country, thanks to the Community Radio Network. Another rabbit hole find from during the week, and as I say, I love bringing you bands that you mightn't get to hear, and sometimes that's difficult because, you know, we get thrown a lot of music, but there are a lot of things on the periphery that can easily pass you by. Again, I'm going into power pop mode because it is a style I really love. And I've been listening to a lot of older stuff, you know, things like Shake Some Action, and I should play that too, shouldn't I? Even things like Another Girl, Another Planet. So many great older songs, all the Tom Petty back catalogue lately. But this is a group that are new to me, but they've been around for a while. They're called Telejet. This is from recordings that were made in 2004, but sort of fell by the wayside and were remastered, remixed, and have only come out in the last couple of years. The album is called Spiritual Age, and the group are a three-piece from Toronto, and they came up with the word Telejet. They thought it was, they said, something new and exciting and original. I mean, how do you find a new and original band name? But I guess I haven't heard of the name before. This is a really nice album. And when I say nice, that always can often be code for me. But it's got some very, very catchy little tunes on it. This one from Spiritual Age, the title track, I think is really fantastic. And it's one of those albums, if you love this kind of music, look them up because I think you'll enjoy them. This is Telejet with the opening track from the album, Beautiful World, and you're listening to Chimes. Goodbye.

Well, I mentioned this song and I wasn't going to play it, but how could I not? How could I not when I mentioned it? It is The Only Ones, Another Girl, Another Planet. It is such a powerful song that came out in 78. And one of those songs, the first time I heard it, I just fell head over heels in love with it. Peter Parrott, still releasing solo stuff. But that song is one of those songs when you play it, I've played it at parties and people just lose their minds. And it's one of those songs too that it doesn't matter whether you knew it at the time or whether it's the first time you've heard it and you're not of that vintage, you can really connect to it. It was re-released and recharted in the UK in 92, backed with the Psychedelic Furs' Pretty in Pink. Having those two songs together on a 7-inch single must have been pretty spectacular. So that way it got back into the charts. But it's been described as one of the greatest rock singles ever recorded. It was number 18 in John Peel's all-time favourite songs in his festive 50. And it's just, as I said, a powerful song that I think I first heard it on a compilation that came out called That Summer. Wonderful album. I think it was one of the albums that disappeared in the great album purge. That's an unfortunate purge when my record collection was, partially destroyed. But that's another story for another time. But I do have it on a 7-inch. It's one of those tracks I've got in lots of different formats on CD as well. But The Only Ones, and probably their most successful song, and covered by many different artists, Another Girl, Another Planet. We heard before that one of the lesser-known bands, and I like to juxtapose those two concepts. We heard Telejet, and a really top album. Beautiful World is the song I played for you. You're listening to Chimes, heard first on the mighty 2SER in Sydney and right across the country, thanks to the Community Radio Network. This next one is an excellent slice of jangly pop out of Minnesota, Minneapolis to be precise. They're called Field Hospitals, and I think this is their debut EP. It hasn't actually landed yet. February is when it will be available, so that's next week, depending on when you're listening to this program. And they've released two singles ahead of it. The release is called Ethel Green. It's a 6-track EP. The title track was the first track that was released, but this one just sounds so on point for this program. It's called Sister Jane. And we'll debut it here on Chimes. Here's the sound of Field Hospitals.

Well, there's a slice of psychedelia from Melbourne band Turnaround. I originally thought they were from Sydney, but I dug this one out of the CD pile, Succeeds When Daylight Fails. They released a mini album in 86 called Colour Your Mind and then moved on with this particular album. Very much in that sort of garage rock. If you love XTC being the Dukes of Stratosphere and the sound of things like 25 O'Clock, then this whole album will really tickle your fancy. It is available on their Bandcamp site, which I didn't realise, as an expanded EP version called Colour Your Mind, and it's got some of the tracks from the release I played for you, Succeeds Where Daylight Fails. I played you the track Somewhere to Go, which doesn't appear on this particular online release, and it's the only thing that's available online. So if you're looking around and you have an old CD and you remember the band, a classic sound and some deeply disturbed psych sounds in there as well. But that was one of the more jangly ones, particularly in the opening. Somewhere to Go from Turnaround with a T-Y. In case you're trying to look them up. And that, I think, ended up being an overseas reissue, from what I can tell. But very much a part of the Melbourne scene, but I think had a real following in Europe, did Turnaround. Prior to Turnaround, I played you a new song, which I hope you enjoyed. From Field Hospitals, called Sister Jane, and that one will be out in a week or so, and you can catch that too online. That's the beautiful thing about, as I said, exploring music online. So many of these releases, while they are available in a hard format, the postage these days is the killer and ends up being even more than the product itself, which doesn't tickle my fancy, I've got to say. As far as I can tell, the release from Field Hospitals is digital only. But the four-piece out of Minneapolis have knocked one out of the park, as far as I'm concerned, with their release Ethel Green, and I played for you the track Sister Jane. You tuned to Chimes, heard first on the mighty 2SCR and right around the country, thanks to the Community Radio Network. Get in touch if you want to write to me. 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Now, I'm sure I've played this track for you before. I'm a big fan of Sea and Cake. I don't know whether you are. And I remember buying their first record at Waterfront Records and just an absolute ripper. So I'm going to have to play something from that first album. But it's because of this release I'm going to play them. And that is The Sound of Shrimp Boat, which were Sea and Cake, and features the same vocalist from that band. And I'm pretty sure it's Sam Prekop, which it is. It was the vocalist with Shrimp Boat. They released a couple of albums. This one, Cavale, which came out on the label Bar None in what year? I'll look it up while I play it. It's in the 90s anyway, I'm pretty certain. Their sound was quite interesting, and this has got some killer sax through it as well, but it fits the pop brief that I love. And this song particularly just jumped out of the park. And, of course, if you love the Sea and Cake and their vocals, then you're going to love this track a lot. So if you haven't heard Shrimp Boat before, be introduced to them because they're brilliant. This one is called What Do You Think of Love?

Oh, what a great album that is. The Sea and Cakes self-titled debut release that came out in 1994 that say they're the bridge between Brazilian music of the late 60s, African-influenced guitar lines and indie pop. Now, Sam Prekop and Eric Claridge were formerly of the group Shrimp Boat that we heard prior to the Sea and Cake track I played for you. Archer Pruitt was in a band called The Cocktails, who were really fantastic. And John McIntyre, of course, from Tortoise. And their little sort of hints of jazz that came through in their sounds of pop music and the descriptors that I also added there made them stand out as being something really different. And that first album just won me over, and I've been a fan ever since with all their releases. It's so fantastic. I played for you the track Bring My Car a Feel to Smash It, which I think is one of the great song titles from Sea and Cake. I played you the precursor to Sea and Cake, or two of the members thereof, in Shrimp Boat from the release Cavale. I played you the track What Do You Think of Love? And, of course, Sam Prekop's vocals dominate on both of those tracks and sound oh so stellar. You've been listening to Chimes. I'm Paul Gough. I hope you've enjoyed the program. I look forward to your company next week. Stay safe, and I'll catch you soon. Thanks to the Community Radio Network as well.

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1: BBC News with Sue Montgomery. Shares in Elon Musk's company SpaceX have gained around 20% on their debut on New York's Nasdaq stock market. The blockbuster launch of the rocket and AI firm cements SpaceX as one of the largest companies in the US and instantly makes Elon Musk the world's first trillionaire. The listing is making around 4,000 current and former employees of SpaceX new millionaires. Michel Fleury is at the Nasdaq Stock Exchange in New York.
2: This stock market debut breaking records in other ways, more than double the size of the last biggest one, which was Saudi Arabia's Aramco oil company. So it is a big day, one that is being closely watched also by the AI industry as they consider their prospects and their possibility of going to market later on. I am, of course, talking about OpenAI and Anthropic, who are eyeing a stock market debut later this year.
1: The Prime Minister of Pakistan has said the US and Iran have agreed to the final text of a deal to end the war. Shahbaz Sharif, a key mediator, said peace had never been as close and Pakistan was working with both sides on the next steps. It caps a day of high-stakes briefing over a potential agreement, which started with Donald Trump saying one was going to be signed imminently. One of the world's most influential artists, David Hockney, has died at the age of 88. Born in northern England, he emerged as a key figure in the pop art movement, known for his bold figurative work, economy of line and exploration of light and space. Here he is talking to the BBC about his life in 2022.
3: I'm usually drawing or painting, yeah. I mean, it's all I want to do now. I mean, I'm 85. How much longer do I have? I'm a smoker. But I might have 5 years, I don't know. I've had a very, very good life. I mean, I say I live in the now.
1: Air accident investigators looking into the cause of the Air India plane disaster exactly 1 year ago have released an update, but with few details. 260 people were killed in the crash, either on Flight 171 bound for London or on the ground in Ahmedabad. India's Aircraft Accident Investigation Bureau said a final report would be released once all its work had been completed. Stricter immigration and asylum rules have come into force in the European Union. The European Commission said the comprehensive system was fair and firm and would deliver more secure borders. However, a dozen countries still don't have the necessary infrastructure in place. BBC News. Lawyers say a deportation flight has left the United States bound for the Central African Republic, carrying nationals from Iran, Georgia, Afghanistan and Turkey. The flight is happening despite the US State Department instructing its own citizens never to visit the CAR and warning of regular kidnappings and killings there by armed groups. The Scottish First Minister, John Swinney, has said he's deeply disturbed by reports that he's been named as the target of an online smear campaign because of public comments supporting Palestinians. It follows warnings this week by French government security agency that an Israeli cyber firm, Black Corps, interfered in local elections in France, Scotland and New York City. The Chinese government has accused foreign spies of attaching sensors to turtles and fish to monitor the country's waters. The Ministry of State Security said large marine animals were being used to help create underwater maps, which could identify weak points in China's coastal defences. Here's Joanna Keane.
4: In a social media post, the ministry warns of a potentially serious threat to China's national security. Spy turtles and spy fish have apparently been found swimming in a specific area, collecting sensitive data which is transmitted overseas via satellite. It says devices powered by the waves and solar energy are also being used. China doesn't spell out which international spy agencies are involved, but it has made claims in the past about espionage attempts in its waters, including lighthouses hidden on the ocean floor to guide foreign submarines.
1: World Cup co-host Canada are preparing to kick off their tournament with a match against Bosnia-Herzegovina. Toronto will host the competition's third game, preceded by a ceremony featuring Michael Bublé and other Canadian musicians. BBC News.
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6: Good morning. Welcome to Saturday Brekkie. Thanks for joining me this morning. Great to have your company wherever you are. Big show today, genuinely one of those mornings where we bounce from the mystical to the musical to the downright delicious. We've got two terrific stories from The Wire, one from the middle of the NT, where scientists are quietly listening for nuclear tests, and another asking whether Australia is at risk of becoming an artless nation and what the decline in creative education could mean for the next generation. We continue with the Culinary Archive podcast journey. This week, it is Soybeans, part two. And later this morning, new music from Tyler Rodriguez as our AMRAP Song of the Week. Max Jackson joins us with Dangerous in Denim. And we head back to Hitsville, USA for part two of the Motown story. Murph is away, so I have boldly, possibly recklessly, taken over Murph's top five. Flying solo this week, and the band I've chosen is one whose concert I've officially voted as one of my all-time favourites of the last decade, Oasis. And in two songs' time, you'll meet 90s icon Fiona Horn. Yes, that Fiona from Def FX. But life has taken some spectacular turns since the heady days of Rage and Big Day Out. This week, it's part one. We talk flying, magic, and a life lived at full volume.

0: Shortly, we head deep into the Northern Territory thanks to our friends at The Wire. But first, from DefFX stages in the 90s to pilot training and the mystical world, Fiona Horn has never chosen the quiet or easy path. I found I was instantly drawn to Fiona, so I can understand why she is so successful in everything that she does. Part one of our chat right after this.
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0: My guest today is someone many Australians first knew from DefFX, but over the years she's followed a path that's taken her through broadcasting, flying humanitarian missions, animal rescue work and writing, jumping out of planes, you name it, she's done it. A lot of writing, and that's been for nearly three decades. Her latest book is Coven, Where Witches Gather, joining titles like Witch, A Personal Journey and The Lost Book of Spells, and even back to 2004, Pop Goes the Witch, The Disinformation Guide to 21st Century Witchcraft. She is joining us today. It's Fiona Horn. Good morning.
2: Thank you, Julie. Thanks for having me.
0: Back in the day, you were as the, you know, the singer and the, I suppose the face for DefFX. There weren't a lot of women in rock music, I suppose, especially in Australia. There was a bit of Susie DiMarchi, bit of Chrissy Amphlett from the Divinyls, and then you came along and very Triple J, very, you know, something that you'd see on Rage or Recovery, that sort of thing. So you spoke to a whole lot of different women living in Australia. It firmly rested on your shoulders, didn't it?
2: It did. I mean, you mentioned Rage. I even got to program Rage, which was a bit of a thrill. Yeah, I mean, look, I look back and I go, wow, in some ways people have said I was a trailblazer. I remember tearing my top off at the Big Day Out in Sydney during a song called Mask, which is about the masks women wear. And it was a very obvious statement about, well, if the guys can rip their shirt off, so can I. Everyone just ripped their shirts off and, you know, and not see, we're putting on something. It's like, it was just, it was a, and then the newspapers wrote, we don't know if Fiona Horn was making a powerful feminist statement when she ripped her top off at the Sydney Big Day Out. And I'm thinking, well, I think I did actually. But anyway, it was how you were kind of judged and digested back then. But I just, as being in some way trivial or frivolous, even though you were out there singing your heart out, singing about matters that you know, that really like rocked you to the core, like Kill the Real Girls. Last album, it was a top 20 gold album, our most successful album, which turned out to be our last, was called Magic. And the lead single off it was, there was Psychoactive Summer, there was also I'll Be Your Magic, Spell on You. I mean, I was, you know, sneaking little hints.
0: You're giving
2: out there.
0: Some hints.
2: Yeah. So then when the band broke up, and, you know, I remember Jane Palfreyman from Random House, she just published Helen Razor's and Mikey Robbins' book, Three Beers and a Chinese Meal. And so Helen was a good mate, and she introduced, and I was doing regular radio on the Triple J morning show they hosted. I was doing the Feral Beauty segment, Helen said, I'll introduce you to Jane. And I met Jane Palfreyman, and she said, a rock star writing a book about witchcraft, that might sell a few copies. And that really just turned into this 30-year publishing history. I mean, it's going to be 30 years officially in 2028, but I've pretty much been published like without a break, and I feel very blessed for that, certainly in the current modern times of so much doom scrolling and TikTok videos and all the things, and yet there I'm still given the opportunity to talk about my craft all these years later in these beautiful books and oracle decks and things. So, yeah, it's been quite the journey.
0: Let's start with the new book, Coven, Where Witches Gather. The world is wild at the moment. Like, there it is, beautiful book.
2: If anyone's watching on the video, look at how gorgeous this is. And it's, I feel so blessed. I haven't had human children. With all the things I've done, the one thing I haven't done is have human kids. But it's like, so I've done other things with my life. Look at the illustrations and things. Rockpool have just kicked it out of the park again. It's just so gorgeous. Like, it's basically the designs are based on, and the same with Lost Book of Spells, the book that came out last year that is kind of part of a trilogy that this book, Coven, Where Witches Gather, is now forming. These beautiful aesthetics are designed on a 16th century Italian grimoire, like using that as inspiration. So I just feel really blessed. You know, the oracle deck matches. Yeah. It's just, I mean, I just feel... I'm very lucky.
0: So we were saying the world is wild at the moment, very confusing. Things don't seem to make sense. How do you think, and funnily enough, Coven, where witches gather, is obviously exploring witches coming together. How do you think that's going to fit in with the zeitgeist now? Because everybody is quite scattered.
2: It's an antidote. It's this, you're doing this East Coast tour of Australia, having the opportunity to do it. It's the antidote for the scatteredness, bringing people together, experiencing the alchemy that happens when we come together. And we come together to talk about things that inspire us and ignite us with enthusiasm and optimism rather than the diet of negative media and all the things. We come together to lift each other up, and that's the whole purpose. And it's for witch curious, for magically minded, because more than ever, I mean, in 30 years when I first, you know, I used the term, came out of the broom closet all those years ago, but it was very much on the fringe. At least some of that work that people like me, Phyllis Curott, Lucy Cavendish, a bunch of us that were around in the 90s, continued through the 2000s, we were addressing that misconception that witchcraft is so polarized and so meant to be put in the Hollywood basket of, you know, even Wicked, even the witch in Wicked, who's meant to be the archetypal Wicked Witch of the West, turns out to be a loving, heartfelt, you know, kind of confused and abused person that's seeking her own, you know, balance and truth. She's not evil. So it's going back to the opportunities for the tour, I would like to offer that bringing people together is the antidote. And at the time of us doing this chat, Julie, I just did a weekend of launch workshops in Melbourne and at the beautiful space that's called Spellbox Cauldron, creating these beautiful safe spaces where we can come together and delight in the magic of life and, in, like I said, inspire and uplift each other, maybe have a peek into the future with our oracle and, you know, and that's, I, in all these, yes, the world's kind of, a lot's going on, but there's a lot of beauty and a lot of good. And I've lived in Egypt most of the last 3 years, and that's certainly an area that's much maligned with a lot of misrepresentation. And it's a wonderful country with amazing people. And there's challenges like everywhere. But I think in the West, we're so quick to point the finger and say what's wrong with everyone else. And actually, there's a lot of love and a lot of humanity everywhere. So that's, I choose to try and turn my attention to that now more than the negative.
0: Do you think that with yourself, you're the type of person that you just went, this feels right, I'm going to do that?
2: Yes, very much. It's the indicated action, or go for it. Even, you know, ultimately learning to fly airplanes and I mean, you know, I'd say that's the obvious
0: jumping out of them.
2: And well, I did the jumping out of them first, and then I decided I wanted to fly them. And I loved jumping out of airplanes. And I was lucky to, I mean, like the last jump I did was over the pyramids. Not last year, the year before. So I don't jump as I used to jump like 20 times a week, you know, like, and then when I got the world record, it was a long time ago. It was back in 2012, I think I got that world record. But it was for head down flying and all the things. And I mean, it took a while for them to break the record. I think it just got broken last year, but I loved doing that. But I also loved the idea of flying planes. But it seemed very, you know, intimidating. I was in my late 40s when I felt that I wanted to fly airplanes. And but I used a little bit of my magic to and in my witch's life to do ritual and ceremony where I stated that if to the higher powers of my understanding that if I could be assisted in remembering everything, I would use my skill, because I was having trouble absorbing it all. You know, I didn't even finish school. I've written songs and books, and I think in circles, and aviation is very much, you know, intimidating. I was in my late 40s when I felt that I wanted to fly airplanes. And but I used a little bit of my magic to and in my witch's life to do ritual and ceremony where I stated that if to the higher powers of my understanding that if I could be assisted in remembering everything, I would use my skill, because I was having trouble absorbing.

0: people asking for help to remember everything and just absorb it all and pass the tests and get it all done. And but I anchored it in a desire to do humanitarian aid and animal rescue. That was my first goal. If I could fly the planes that bring doctors to underprivileged areas or food into regions that are struggling after a crisis, or to get animals out of kill shelters, take them to loving homes. So when I determined that my skill as a pilot would be executed in an act of service, like magic, dare I say, the universe, I believe, conspired in my favor. And all of a sudden, I was passing the test and actually doing very well. And I was very driven and I achieved a lot. And I ended up moving out of only humanitarian aid and rescue work, which you can do as a private pilot with a certain, like any non-revenue generating flights in the US. I did all my flight training in Los Angeles and flew in California and out in the Caribbean. When I actually ended up getting a job as a pilot, as a commercial, I got enough hours. I was like, well, I might as well go for my commercial ratings. I passed and I flew multi-engine aircraft in the complex Caribbean airspace for about 6 years, five, six years before COVID. And COVID shut down my aviation career. And but rather than ruminate on that in a negative way, it steered me into this opportunity to now take women traveling. And I have created Meet Yourself Journeys, Meet Yourself in Egypt, Meet Yourself in Bali, and this year Meet Yourself in Transylvania. And these are nourishing spiritual adventures for women where I curate them. They're very bespoke. I undertake everything I've learned about the aviation industry and just the logistics of travel, and combine all that in with a sincere, heartfelt adventure for my ladies to meet themselves in these extraordinary environments. And it's not flying airplanes. I'm getting to, I'm still in the air a lot. I'm facilitating these experiences and having all these adventures.
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0: Coming up within the next 15 minutes or so, soybeans return for part two of the Culinary Archive podcast. But first, one of those stories you're glad someone is on top of. Right in the centre of Australia sits the Warramunga Seismic and Infrasound Research Station. They monitor nuclear tests and global activity. And this story comes about that from The Wire.
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2: Located almost in the centre of the Northern Territory is the Warramunga Seismic and Infrasound Research Station. Scientists are using this station to listen out for nuclear tests, and their findings have both military and natural disaster applications. The Wire's Thomas Kudus asked Professor Hivoyi Katyachik, Head of Geophysics at the Australian National University, why the monitoring of nuclear tests is carried out in such remote locations.
3: Seismologically speaking, the Australian outback is a very quiet place, and that's the most important reason why some of these primary monitoring facilities are located in the Australian outback. When I say seismologically, it means that our particular facility, Warramunga, is far away from the coast. And that's where the most ambient noise comes from, the interaction between the oceans and the solid earth. And also, it's far from human activity. It's far from what we like to call anthropogenic noise, far from city centers. And that makes a perfect natural laboratory to detect not just man-made explosions, but pretty much every event, every seismic event, including earthquakes and even meteorite impact, atmospheric phenomena, etc.
4: And how has the global security climate sort of changed the way we think about monitoring for nuclear activity?
3: Well, as you know, recently, and probably you have seen that, it is the first time since 1972 that there is no limit on the quantity of nuclear weapons that can be deployed. So that makes facilities like Warramunga even more relevant in the current geopolitical environment. Any secret or clandestine tests will make it extremely politically expensive for those countries who decide to do that, because we can detect not just by the Warramunga facilities, but many other similar stations and facilities around the world can detect explosions. And by the nature of the waveforms that we record, we can discriminate between natural events and man-made events.
4: Could you tell me what kind of signals are scientists actually listening for?
3: Mm-hmm. Yes. The modern seismic stations around the world are the so-called broadband sensors that detect a wide range of frequencies. So they work continuously, and they detect the ground motion. So the seismic array that we have detects the ground motion, whereas the infrasound or infrasonic array detects the infrasound waves that move through the atmosphere. Because my research is mostly seismology, I can comment that we detect seismic waves that are generated by large earthquakes. They move through the Earth's interior, and our sensitive instruments then record the ground motion.
4: And I assume there would have been some challenges with running sensitive listening stations in remote parts of the country. Would there have been? Or?
3: Of course. It's a remote area. I'm a professor here in Canberra at the Australian National University. And I should say that Warramunga is really unique arrangement between and an example where the academic institution can really contribute to the ongoing issues with the world safety and so on. And it requires a constant communication with our two technical officers that work at Warramunga. So they commute on daily basis to the station. And, you know, sometimes we face challenges. In the last 10 years, I would say that the number of bushfires and floods intensified. So we have to deal with these changing conditions at the station. And of course, it requires a constant care and maintenance of the instruments in the remote areas, which requires suffering the heat and the flies and, you know, all these conditions in the outback that many of your listeners will be probably familiar with.
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2: This episode was recorded on Gadigal, Bidjigal and Wurundjeri country. My name is Lee Tran Lam and you're listening to the Culinary Archive podcast, a series from the Powerhouse Museum. The Powerhouse has over 500,000 objects in its collection, from yellow soybeans collected in China in 1914 to soybean products that might have been made for car maker Ford. The collection charts our evolving connection to food. The museum's Culinary Archive is the first nationwide project to collect the vital histories of people in the food industry, such as chefs, producers, writers, and restaurant owners who've helped shape Australia's tastes and appetites. Today, we're talking about soybeans.
3: No matter how rich you are or like how poor you are, everyone loves tempeh.
4: It's an amazing dry soy sauce. You just sprinkle that on top and it's a pretty epic little ingredient.
5: There are 1 billion uses for soy and I love them all.
2: This episode was inspired by a quern that appears in the Powerhouse collection. It originally belonged to Phyllis Wang, who brought it to Australia in 1937 from Nanjing in China. She had heard there was no way she could get local tofu here, so she hauled this soy preparing equipment to her new Sydney home, where she was relocating with her husband, Martin, the Consul General of China. She herself would head the Chinese Women's Association here. It's amazing to think she needed to bring this stone tool to get her tofu fix in Australia. Now you just have to head to your local supermarket to get silken, firm, smoked, or any tofu of your liking. Such easy access has been made possible by waves of migration from countries where soy is a major staple, and also from vegetarian and plant-based diets becoming much more mainstream these days. But that doesn't mean making tofu by hand is a forgotten ritual. And in fact, Sava Goto has made it the heart of her tofu shoten business.
6: I didn't expect to be a tofu maker. I came here as a working holiday, but since I came to Australia, I haven't seen the tofu that I'm familiar with in terms of the textures and the flavours. So I just started making them at a home.
7: In China, the Chinese name is tofu, and Japanese also called tofu, and like this, bean curd. And this is made of soybean. Of course, need expert to make it. You cannot make it, but you can buy it. You can buy it in Chinatown grocery store or even Japanese grocery store.
6: Tofu making is not really cooking. It's more science to me. There is so much pulp as a byproduct in the process of making a tofu, which often goes to waste. And I wanted to create many ways that doesn't end up in the compost bin. The texture is much softer and juicier, and the flavour is more like you can taste the soybean. It's sweeter and richer. I remember in Japan, my mum saying, tofu doesn't last long, so you have to eat quickly. But here, okay, when I go to Asian grocer, I see the tofu next to the till sitting on the bench. I was like, how can this be possible? I think people buy a tofu which lasts long because it's convenient, but also probably they don't know the greatest quality of the tofu.
7: When you buy it, they soak in the water like this. So when you bring home, you should soak them in the water, cover it, and leave in the refrigerator.
6: I started trying to make tofu at home, but I couldn't reach the level I wanted to. So I decided to go back to Japan. And one of my friends told me about this tofu dish at one of the izakaya in Osaka. And he took me there one night. And that dish was simply blanched tofu with salt and toasted cumin on the side. The tofu was exceptional. I asked the owner of the izakaya, where you getting this tofu from? And then he told me about it, this tofu shop in Osaka, and he suggested it to just rock up. So early next morning, I went to see the master and told him I would love to learn about the tofu from you. It sounds very simple. Soak the soybean overnight, about 8 to 12 hours. And then next day, grind it and cook the soybean sludge, boil it, and then strain it. Squeeze out the milk as much as you can and put the coagulants in the right timing. And then press the curd. That's the process. Coagulants react to the protein in the soybean. It's like exactly like a cheese.
7: The tofu is really nice. You can eat for many ways. You can cook them, you can fry them, you can make soup, and even you can make them, eat them raw. But you, no flavor. You have to need some soy sauce in there or salt.
6: From soybean, I make a momen tofu, which is a semi-firm, and kinugoshi tofu, which is a silken tofu. And I make fried tofu, which is a fried momen tofu. And I make a gammodoki, which is fried tofu ball with the other vegetables. And the okara miso, which is a soybean pulp miso. And the smoked tofu, which is marinated in the soy sauce and mirin and the dashi, and then smoke it for 2 hours. And fresh soy milk, and I make a roasted soybean powder.
2: For his ferments lab business, Darwin Su makes tempeh from a rainbow array of ingredients: black turtle and adzuki beans, green pea, buckwheat, chickpeas, and traditional soybeans.
3: I would soak the soybean first for 24 hours, and then the next day I would cook the soybean, boil it and simmer it for about 45 minutes until it's soft enough, but it's not mushy. And then yeah, you cool it down, you put a little bit of vinegar in to lower the pH so that only the tempeh bacteria grow, not the bad bacteria. And then once you inoculate it with the starter, either you put it in a bag or you want to wrap it in a banana leaf. By 36 hours, you would see a white mold cover the soybean, and then it just become a firm cake. It's very nutty already because you use the whole beans. And then with that fermentation, it just gives a little bit of funkiness. It has that fruitiness, like apricot smell and nuttiness.
2: Darwin Su's fascinating experiments with soybeans include a soy sauce made with porcini mushrooms and more.
3: I'm working with koji. It's a Japanese rice ferment, which they use to make soy sauce and miso as well. And usually traditional soy sauce, they use barley or wheat, which is not gluten-free. So I changed that to buckwheat, which is gluten-free. And then, yeah, I just toast the buckwheat until it's dark, until it's roasty. And then, yeah, I just mix with the soybean, buckwheat, salt, and water. And it's amazing because I think it's from the buckwheat. It's a very thick soy sauce. I also have apricot shoyu. I use soybean, koji, and the dried apricot. It's not like your normal soy sauce. I have this yeast miso, which is amazing. So I use this nutritional yeast and then with soybean. It's very cheesy because I know the nutritional yeast itself is the vegan cheese, right? The wattle seed miso. I wanted to use the native ingredient, so I use wattle seed. It's so good. It's like chocolate and coffee.
2: Darwin Su is not the only one with a passion project involving soybeans. Let's hear from Topher Baim from Sydney's Wildflower Brewery.
8: I became interested in soy sauce because traditionally it was aged and fermented in barrel, which I looked around at my brewery and I thought, hey, I have barrels. That would be so much fun to make some soy sauce. There's too many ingredients to soy sauce, obviously soybeans and wheat. I got interested in soy sauce, though, because soy sauce is A, non-alcoholic, and also I think the flavors, you know, this sort of incredible umami flavor, it carries so much further
4: You can create a very small amount and have it on many, many, many, many dishes. Whereas most fermented beverages, you know, you would serve, let's say 375 mils, so a can of beer, let's say, or half a bottle of wine, 375 mil, would probably be consumed by one person, whereas 375 mil of soy sauce could be consumed by dozens of people. There's almost more power, there's more length in the product. When you think about the state of native grains right now, as it is, and there's some amazing work by Bruce Pascoe and Nolan Trish Butler in a company called Black Duck Foods, which is really working on trying to understand how to harvest this grain in an industrial way. You know, you can substitute kangaroo grass for couscous or chickpeas in your salad, but at the moment they are very expensive. So being able to use a small amount and have a big impact was a big part. So therefore, soy sauce.
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2: Next hour, The Wire answers whether Australia is drifting away from arts education. And two of our favourite country superstars drop by for a chat. Tyler Rodriguez has our AMRAP Song of the Week. And Max Jackson is about to showcase her Aussie country music in Europe and the UK. And there's some new music to

0: hearing the AMRAP song of the week from rising country star Tyler Rodriguez. But first, creativity itself. Are we slowly narrowing the creative pipeline? This story comes from The Wire.
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2: Is Australia at risk of becoming an artless nation? An advocate for arts education says it's time to act and refocus on nurturing creative skills. Chair of National Advocates for Arts Education, John Saunders, has co-authored a new report which examines the decline in tertiary creative arts courses, as well as a fall in enrolments in some senior secondary school arts subjects. He spoke with National Radio News, Shannon Kirkwood, about the ripple effect these outcomes are having in the sector.
3: At a tertiary level, the data is showing us that there are fewer creative arts courses available, so that over the past 5 or 6 years, we have seen a decline in the number of courses that have been offered, particularly in when there's only one provider in a particular geographic area. So regional areas or outer metropolitan areas have been really impacted by that. What we've also seen is that there are fewer students enrolling in those creative arts degrees at a tertiary level as well. So really, we saw a peak sort of in 2020, 2021. And part of that was to do with, COVID and lockdowns and people turning to study as well. But when we saw the former Commonwealth Government under Morrison introduce the Job Ready Graduate Scheme, we saw that that's actually had a very big impact on the student contribution to those creative arts degrees. And so we have actually seen a really significant decline in enrolments since that policy has been introduced.
4: And so what are you seeing, or you personally witnessing, or what you've heard about the potential flow-on effects of fewer enrolments and creative arts courses just simply winding up?
3: Certainly, what we're seeing from and hearing from the creative arts industry and creative industries, and it's across all fields in theatre, film, the visual arts and gallery sector, is that they are struggling to find workers who have those specific qualifications that they're looking for. And often it's not the artists themselves, it's those other workers who work in the arts. So it might be people who work in galleries or in performing arts centres, it might be producers and technicians, and those sort of suite of skills that are developed through those broad creative arts degrees offered at universities, not necessarily the fine arts degrees, which are sort of geared towards training in a particular arts discipline for, to really become an artist.
4: What would be the message to those individuals who are perhaps deterred from entering because of the cost and the lack of options when it comes to studying?
3: I'd say that the ABS data that we've sort of looked at is finding there's about 200,000 people who work in the arts area in Australia, and that's about four times more than work in coal mining. So sometimes we think about jobs and employment opportunities in the arts as being not there, and that, we might do a degree and study and invest in a career in the arts, and then there actually aren't jobs there. But what the data is also showing us is that it is a growing sector, that we are seeing the contribution that the creative arts sector makes to GDP, for example, in Australia, is increasing. So it increased by 6.6% from 2022 to 2023. It represents 2.5% of GDP in Australia. It contributes, nearly $70 billion a year to Australia's economy.
4: And so what are you hoping to see when it comes to policy settings to address this?
3: Yeah, it's a great question. And really, we're seeing students being disincentivised at a state level and also at a Commonwealth level through policy levers. So at a Commonwealth level, the National Advocates for Arts Education and many other advocates and organisations in this space are calling for a national inquiry into arts education and training. We haven't really had one. And that would allow us to unpack and explore the issues that we're highlighting in the article that the data is sort of presenting to us about what are those those key challenges and what are some possible solutions and policy levers that could be pulled at a Commonwealth level. One big part of that is the Job Ready Graduate Scheme, which saw the student contributions for those creative arts areas increase. It's even worse in the humanities areas. So someone interested in studying museum curation and museum management or film, for example, is impacted even more than studying the performing and visual arts at university. We're also seeing at a Commonwealth level a focus on STEM, science, technology, engineering and maths. And this really came from a report that came out from the chief scientist about a decade ago, highlighting similar concerns, but for those areas. So there were fewer students studying science and maths in senior secondary schools and fewer students going on to study those areas at university.
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0: of the show, Max Jackson, just keeps coming up with the goods. Now, though, another great Aussie country music rising star. It is our AMRAP Song of the Week with Tyler Rodriguez.
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0: Please welcome back to the show, Tyler Rodriguez. Hi, Tyler. How are you going?
4: Hello. Thank you. How are you?
0: Very good. Now, you've got our AMRAP Song of the Week. We'll get into start talking about Can't Keep Doing This in a second. But last time we spoke, things were really starting to get busy for you. This year started pretty fast. You've had some festivals, the bit of travel, new music, obviously. Do you get energy from that, or do you still need a quiet reset after all of the noise?
4: That's a great question, honestly. I feel like it's a mix of both. You do these shows and the coolest things, and I feel like it's such a huge adrenaline and energy build up, and then it kind of happens, and then you're on this weird adrenaline rush high for a little bit. And it's, for me, I think keeping on that high and getting to celebrate with the band what a great show it was and be out and about with these people and celebrate that is really important. But of course, after that, there has to come some rest at some point. And so that's really important to me too.
0: It's really great to hear Australians going overseas and taking our version of country music to the world. How does it feel when you are in other countries? It's not just America now. There's London, there's Berlin. The whole world has embraced your style of music. How does it feel as an Australian?
4: Honestly, it just such a pinch me moment to think about the fact that your music is connected to people halfway across the world is just absolute madness. And it feels like a very exciting time for country music in general. And so I feel privileged to be getting over there and waving the Australian flag. And they love to get amongst acts coming down and are so appreciative of it. And something that I picked up on when I went to the States last year as well and did some touring is because we are in this period, I think, of country music being the forefront of a lot of things, there are a lot of excited fans.
0: Let's talk about Can't Keep Doing This, our AMRAP Song of the Week. Tell us the story behind the song.
4: Yeah, last year, over the past 12 to 24 months, I guess, as a whole, I've been doing a whole lot of songwriting. And as I mentioned before, I've had the opportunity to go over to the States and work with some of my favorite songwriters, which has been an absolute privilege. And I've been a part of a few songwriting camps, which is basically all these songwriters get together. And for about 3 to 4 days, sometimes you get in rooms with just different people. And I had the opportunity to do that here in Australia when a few American artists had come over. So I wrote Can't Keep Doing This with a gentleman by the name of Jordan Dozzi, who's actually homegrown here in Australia as well, but has gone over to the States to do phenomenal things, and Jared Adlam, who actually produces all of my music too. And so we're in the room and we were basically just talking about sometimes the hardships that come with being a musician, the lack of sleep sometimes, yeah. You're barely sleeping in your own bed when you're on tours and things like that. And sometimes how that can just, yeah, send you right down that rabbit hole of just that adrenaline high that I was talking to you about earlier. And as we were in conversation about that, we were just kind of, I think there's a song in that. And it just, everything we were talking about turned into the song Can't Keep Doing This, and the way that, you know, even though the life might not be the healthiest, when you love something and that's your dream and you want to chase that and pursue, that's exactly what you'll do. And this single has come out with an EP called Hold On Tight, and that got released obviously at the same time that the single was released. And to me, the EP Hold On Tight kind of takes everyone, I hope, through that exact journey of going through things, good and bad, that maybe test you sometimes or push you to pick a side. Am I going to chase this dream, which may be the harder option sometimes, or am I going to stay put and just pick another path or something along those lines? And so for me, Can't Keep Doing This is a fun, lighthearted way of going through all those feelings. The project just fell.

0: felt like a step in the next phase of my artistry, you could say. I released By the Time It's Over and Hot and Heavy last year, and they are the two other tracks on the EP Hold On Tight, along with Can't Keep Doing This and Wait For Me. And I released those tracks, and as I was like sitting down, I was like, I would like to do a project, because this kind of era that I've just been through really feels like just that, like an era, a time that I really want to document, and a project that is important to me. And Hot and Heavy and By the Time It's Over just felt like they really did have that place there on that project. And speaking to my producer, Jared Adlam, and I said to him, I just want to make this project that means something to me, because something that I've learned over the course of releasing music is that if it means something to me, honestly and truthfully, then I think that really does come through to the listener, and I feel like that helps them connect to the music as well.
1: Well, I'm going to get you to introduce your song. It is our AMRAP Song of the Week. We've been speaking with Tyler Rodriguez, and we love catching up with you.
0: Thank you so much for having me on and having a chat as always. My name is Tyler Rodriguez, and this is my single, Can't Keep Doing This.

0: Next hour, I attempt Merce Top 5 without adult supervision. But now, someone who writes country songs that don't feel manufactured, they feel lived in. Max Jackson has this knack for mixing heart with attitude, bit of denim, bit of dust. Friend to the show, Max Jackson, right after this.
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0: One of the brightest stars in Australian country music and a real show favourite here on Saturday Brekkie, fresh from scoring a number one ARIA Australian country album with Dangerous in Denim and taking home Female Artist of the Year at the Golden Guitars for the second year running. I built her up enough, haven't I? She deserves it. Her name is Max Jackson and she is back with a brand new single called Shotgun Slide. I'm not going to tell you about the song because we've got Max right here, right now, and we're going to talk all about it. Max, good morning.
2: Hey, Julie. Oh my gosh. Thank you. That was the nicest intro ever.
0: I'm feeling so uplifted
2: and ready to go.
0: It's always lovely to catch up with you. Last time we spoke, there was plenty happening. So can you bring us up to speed? What's Max Jackson's life looked like for the last few months?
2: Yeah, look, so the start of 2026 was so exciting. As always, we kicked it off in Tamworth and we played our biggest show. It was amazing. And then we actually headed over to Berlin and we played at the C2C Festival there in Germany. We also went to London and played the C2C Festival there as well, which was incredible to be able to fly our Aussie flag internationally at such a massive festival. There was 20,000 people in London. So it was incredible experience. And I'm about to hit the road on my Dangerous in Denim tour. So obviously have released the album and I feel like it's been, we're not that far in, we're halfway in now, aren't we, which is sort of a lot, but absolutely loving playing all the festivals that we're playing and we just keep rolling on for the rest of the year.
0: Now, have you done, you've been to America, have you done internationals like Europe before?
2: Or is that- I had never, ever been to Europe or the UK ever in my life. So it was an incredible life experience. But my very first experience seeing what country music was like in that area of the world. And it blew my mind to see how massive it was there, how many country music fans there were, and also how many people knew my name and my music. In Germany, there was a lot of people where English was their second language, but they knew the words to my songs. And it was just a crazy experience. Autographed, and it was just one of the most amazing experiences. And it really is something that I'm really proud that we've done. And I'm really excited to continue doing and keep going back now and tour more extensively there as well.
0: I was just going to say that that shows you that it might have been the first time that you've gone to Germany, but it should definitely not be the last with that kind of response, isn't it? It's like, the world's open. See you later, Max.
2: Oh, absolutely. And internet and social media particularly has just connected me with so many people all over the world. And it was just a real life experience of meeting some of those people who've connected with my social media, particularly with my Little More Country series where I make Dancing Queen and songs like that, a little more country. That's how people found me. But then they've deep dived into my original music and had listened to it. And it was just that real world experience of that Dancing Queen cover on viral playlists in Norway and Sweden. The song was trending so high over there that it was on those playlists. It's been amazing and definitely won't be the last time we go back. Already in works for a bunch of festivals next year. So looking forward to it. I just really think that there's such a positive side to social media, and I wouldn't be doing what I'm doing today without it. So many opportunities have come from it. I ended up on the Today Show last year talking about that series and things like that, and people were coming to my shows, my tour upcoming. I always ask the crowd who found me through my Little More Country covers, because half of the room, that their hands will go up. Many people have found me. And yeah, I'm so grateful for the social media thing, because without it, I wouldn't have been connected with so many people. Well, what if I did this song a little more country and that song a little more country, injecting that I was doing songs that people know and love and songs that I know and love, but reimagining them. It was definitely just grabbing people's attention, and people love it or they hate it. And it doesn't matter. I think I've got a really good relationship with music myself to know that I love some music and I really dislike some other music too. So it's like everyone's going to have their opinion. And I'm so glad I thought of that idea.
0: Yeah. And it was meant to be, absolutely meant to be.

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1: Now, let's talk about Shotgun Slide. It is the latest single from Dangerous in Denim. So for anyone who hasn't heard it yet, what's the story behind this song?
2: This song is such fun. It is a little bit quirky. And honestly, the story behind it is that I really just wrote it about the very beginning of a relationship where you may be going on like first dates and you just have that, like, I so badly just want to get a little bit closer to this person. I want to hold their hand. I want to sneak a kiss. Like all those really early on relationship things where you're falling for somebody. But I really wrote this song in a state of absolute delirium. Honestly, we'd come home from like 3 or 4 shows away. So that entailed going to the airport, flying to the shows, driving to the shows, playing the show, driving to the next town and doing that 3 or 4 times in a row. And then coming back home. And there's definitely a certain kind of tired that comes after a tour weekend away. It's so social and it's so fun and it's so high energy. And I basically got home this day and I thought, I'm just going to hang on the lounge for the day. I'm not going to do anything else. And as soon as I sat down, I just had this little like idea for Shotgun Slide come into my head. And I always find that when the inspiration strikes, you got to grab it. I'm not even joking, was written in 20 minutes. It was so fast that it was just like, I would usually save an idea, take it to some of my collaborators, sit in a room with a bunch of people and write a song. I didn't even have time to do it with this song. It just arrived so quickly. And I just love it, honestly. It was between when I was releasing the album, it was like between Red Dirt Rock and Roll and this song. And it was a fight back and forth with everybody on my team of what song should be the first single. And so I was just so excited when we all got together and they said, you can put out another single from the album. And I thought, it's Shotgun Slide's time to be out there. And I love that it just brings a lot of positivity and fun to the world. That's what I love about it.
1: And also, it's truly you. It's like, here is my baby. I did all the things. It was all me. I made all the decisions. I've put my heart and soul into this song. So do you think it sounds a little different from some of the other songs that you've got because it's got that real Max Jackson stamp on it?
2: Yeah, honestly, I really do. And I think there is something really special about when you do trust your instinct musically and you don't always go down the collaborative route, because I think it does become really easy as an artist to feel like, oh, when I get an idea, I take it to a bunch of people who I write with all the time and we work it up together. You're just going, this is what it is. And so there's definitely a certain amount of confidence that you have to have in an idea or a song to be able to forge forward with something completely on your own. Yep. So I really think that the song is, like you said, it is so me. And I've actually been writing a lot of music at the moment. Actually, I've just released my album, but the ball keeps rolling, the shows keep coming, and I just want to have new music out all the time. But I would say that Shotgun Slide is really influencing the next era of my music. And there's a few songs that I've written that definitely go, oh, this one's a little bit like Shotgun Slide, or this one's like the next version of that song. So it's definitely inspiring me to write more on my own and trust my instinct and be myself and just trust that is good enough. I think that's the thing that I'm really proud of with this song.
1: Exactly. And it's like you were saying, the more experiences that you have, you pick certain things and you go, I might like to try all that on my own, doesn't mean to say you're not going to collaborate again.
2: Absolutely. And I really do think there has been times in my career where I've taken certain ideas into collaborative rooms and maybe people haven't completely understood where I wanted it to go. And then that idea has fizzled out and not really turned into anything. And I feel like if I just took the approach of writing things that I'm really passionate about, probably when I was a bit younger and a little bit more influenced by other people's opinions and stuff, there's probably a lot of songs that I should have written and just sat down and gone, nope, I really love this idea, write it myself, do the darn thing. There's probably a lot of songs that just never got written that should have been. So I'm excited about this. And I just yesterday put down a demo of a new song that I wrote all on my own. And I personally can't stop listening to it. So I'm really excited about this era of writing on my own and just seeing what comes as well.
1: That's the beauty of being Max Jackson, I think. I think that's why people jump on board as well, because it's all Max Jackson. You hear a song and you hear the way that you sing and the way you present yourself and you go, that's Max, but you're not always throwing up the same style every single time. It's fun usually, but there's a bit of heartbreak sometimes, bit of fun, bit of let's have a great time, which is country music's mantra as well. Mm-hmm. So there's so much scope for you just to continue being more Max Jackson as you go, and take the people that are on social media, and then now the people that are, go to concerts, the people who listen to the radio, people who listen to your songs, take them all along with you and go, look, we're going to take a left turn at Albuquerque. Come with me. See what happens.
2: I love that. And when I write music, I think a lot about the people who listen to it. And I, being a country music fan 1000% myself at the very beginning of everything, I grew up as a country music fan, and I don't have anybody musical in my family who was teaching me how to do this or influencing me to do this or anything. It's always just been really in my blood, and just this undeniable feeling of this is what I need to do in life. And it really is always about connecting with the people. And I love hearing when somebody reaches out to me and says, song is me and my partner's date night song. We listen to it when we go out, or I play this song all the time when I'm getting ready with my friends, or what. Well, I love that stuff because I write the songs with so much of my heart and my feelings and my energy, and I really try to inject so much of myself into it. But really, at the end of the day, as soon as a song's out, it's really not about me anymore. It's really about how people receive it, how it makes them feel, what it makes them do in life. Maybe it makes them feel more confident. Maybe it makes them fall in love with the person that they're almost in love with, but the song reminds them of that person. I don't know. It's really a special thing that music can do, that it can do so much more than just bring a certain energy to the room or the car or whatever. So I love that. Have such an important, or music in general just has such an important part in our lives, and sometimes we don't realize how much a lyric can influence us, or something that you feel when you hear a certain song can really steer you in a certain direction or the other direction. It's really amazing, and it happens for me all the time too. I'm going through in life, you can always find some song or album or something that fits that era of your life. And for me, my album Dangerous in Denim really is like this point in my life where I'm learning to just worry a bit less about what people think, allowing myself to be myself and the music to be me, and just knowing that that is enough, and that's what's going to connect with people. Because I just really think, particularly country music fans, can really tell when something's not real and when something's not coming from an authentic place. And I just love getting up on stage and knowing that every single song that I put out and every single song that I release really has a certain moment attached to it, a certain feeling attached to it, and really is something that I want to say and want to say proudly into the world.
1: There must be no better feeling than you get to a song that people recognize and the arms go up in the air and a woohoo. And you
2: That's
1: know that
2: it.
1: they love that song. You go, I did that. I gave
2: Yeah.
1: that to that person. Oh my goodness. And now they're giving me this.
2: Yeah. And I even love it. Recently, I played a show, and sometimes the set is an hour. Sometimes the set is 45 minutes. So we have to sometimes take a few songs out. And even when people come up, I'm always very apologetic, but when people come up and say, you didn't play our song, and we were hoping you would play. And this particular example was, you didn't play Runnin', and that's our favorite song. And the funny thing is that Runnin' was a song I released in 2022. It was one of my first ever songs that came out. And so sometimes now it gets taken out the set. But it was really cool to hear these people go, you didn't play Runnin', that's our favorite. We've been around for this whole time. And I thought, next time you're coming to the show, I said to them, message me. Make sure you message me and tell me we're coming and we want to hear Runnin'.
1: And that's the beauty of social media too, as well. Can connect with the artist, and you would never know that particular song had that meaning
2: Yeah,
1: to.
2: it's always really interesting to know what people love about the show, what songs they love, all those things. And that is another good thing about being able to be connected on social media between the shows as well.
1: It's a great song. I'm going to get you to introduce it. Okay. The tour, we've also got the album Dangerous in Denim for people to go to social media to find out how they can get it in their hot little hands or in their ears.
2: Yeah, absolutely. So go to my social media at Max Jackson Music. I also do have my website, so all the tickets are available on there, which is just maxjackson.com.au. And I just really love seeing people at the shows. Obviously, if you're thinking about coming, let me know if you're going to be there, request your favorite songs, all those things, the absolute world. So thank you so much for having my little song. As I always like to say with this one, if you've got that special someone sitting in the shotgun seat, remember to also keep safety first in your mind and keep your eyes on the road as much as you can. This one's Shotgun Slide.

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1: Next hour, I'm taking the wheel. Murph's away, so I'm flying solo on Murph's Top 5 Countdown. A couple of brothers and their band who, in 2025, made a comeback and made hundreds of thousands of people around the world remember why the age of CDs and soundtracks to your life really mattered in the 90s.

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1: National Radio News.
2: Good morning, I'm Alyssa Delfs. The leader of One Nation has gone ahead with a controversial fundraiser overnight, continuing after the event was moved to an undisclosed venue as protesters threatened to organise outside. Pauline Hanson denied the fundraiser was moved because of demonstrators or police concerns and says it was because there were too many bookings at the original venue in Melbourne's Inner North. Ms Hanson addressed the crowd last night saying she wants to take her country back.
3: And I want you to have your state back. I want to get rid of these people that have destroyed our lifestyles, our standard of living, our way of life, the corruption that's going on, their control. They've taken you, the people, for granted for too long.
2: Consumers and businesses are being warned the global steel crisis is deepening. With more, Shannon Kirkwood.
4: The Australian Steel Institute says the latest report from the Organisation for Economic Cooperation and Development confirms what Australian steel fabricators have noted for years. That is, the increasing global glut of subsidised steel from major non-OECD economies is distorting markets, impacting competition, and placing the viability of market-based producers at risk. The OECD has also warned the crisis is threatening the green steel transition. The Institute says the findings are relevant to the current Productivity Commission's investigation into a glut of low-price imported fabricated steel flooding the domestic market. The Commission's due to hand down its interim report by September.
2: An Australian medical indemnity insurer is highlighting safety concerns as a proposal gains popularity to significantly expand pharmacists' prescribing capability into areas including cardiovascular disease. Avant Mutual says the plan has crossed a critical safety threshold, warning there is an overdue need for nationally agreed upon red lines around prescribing. Noting a report from the Pharmacy Guild, Avant says its main concerns are around the potential for a rise in patient harm from missed diagnosis or inappropriate prescribing. Shares in Elon Musk's company, SpaceX, have gained around 20% on their debut on New York's Nasdaq stock market. The blockbuster launch of the rocket and AI firm cements SpaceX as one of the largest companies in the US and also makes Elon Musk the world's first trillionaire. Speaking in Texas, Mr. Musk expressed his surprise.
5: It is certainly hard to believe that a little company that started in a warehouse in El Segundo is now going public for the with the largest IPO.
2: And a British-born artist, David Hockney, famous for his vibrant paintings of shimmering Los Angeles pools, has died at age 88. The talent behind the iconic 20th century art was born in England but spent most of his life in Southern California in the US, often painting its suburban views. Also capturing the wooded hills of Yorkshire and the fields and trees of France, he became one of the UK's most treasured artists, with his work selling at record auction prices, also receiving praise from King Charles for his irresistible charm and talent. And in sport, in round 15 of the NRL, in their sixth consecutive win, the Dolphins were too good for the Roosters, defeating them in a 48-10 point thrashing in Brisbane. Dolphins coach Christian Wolf says he thought his side's defence was outstanding.
6: Really, we gave two tries they probably didn't deserve, and I don't mean that disrespectfully, but we didn't catch the ball on one, and the other one, Kurt, doesn't usually make that mistake, but I thought our defence was outstanding, and then when we got our opportunities, we played some really good footy, particularly in the conditions.
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9: It's the last hour of Saturday Brekkie with Murph away. I've taken temporary custody of Murph's top five. Today's band is Oasis, after seeing them live and deciding that gig might be one of my favourites of the last decade. It could only be them. Plus, in two songs' time, we take a little trip together back to Detroit. Tiny house with a big sign that read Hitsville, USA. And that's where the Motown sound was born and music changed forever. Emotional, loud, and very worth it. Part two of that series is coming up in two songs' time.

0: In a moment, I make some bold Oasis decisions in Murph's Top 5. But first, the music factory that changed everything. Hitsville, USA, Part 2.
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2: In 1961, the Marvelettes, then known as the Marvels, arranged an audition for Berry Gordy's Tamla Motown label. Gordy renamed the group the Marvelettes, and they recorded Please Mr. Postman. Former member of the Marvelettes, Catherine Anderson, remembers those days.
3: The Marvelettes started in Inkster, Michigan, and we were all attending Inkster High School. And they were having a talent show, and all of us sang like in the school glee club or chorus and stuff, and so we decided we would join the talent show. Part of the prize was that a representative of Motown would be at the talent show, and he came out and listened to it, and of course, all of us, you know, he selected different ones, and then we went down to the company.

0: Please Mr. Postman became Motown's first number one pop hit. It was followed in 1962 by another number one, Do You Love Me, by The Contours, produced and written by Berry Gordy. The group's Joe Billingsley recalls how they got together.
1: The lead singer at the time was Billy Gordon. Him and I went to grade school and high school together. And then another fellow in the group, original group, Billy Hoggs, he was in the Army. We didn't know him at the time. Anyway, someone told him about me and Billy, and he contacted us, and we formed a group, The Contours.
2: You broke my heart, 'cause I couldn't dance. You didn't even want me around. And now I'm back to let you know I can really shake 'em down.

0: Do You Love Me was originally intended for The Temptations, as original member Otis Williams recalls.
1: Barry couldn't find us. You know, he looked all over for us that day, and we were in church listening at some harmony from the spiritual groups, and so the Contours was there. And, you know, they got the tune, and it was a hit.
0: Motown's next star was a young man originally from Washington, D.C., who began his professional singing career with a popular group from the 50s, the Moonglows, Marvin Gaye.
2: I started out in gospel. My father, of course, was minister, and I of course, sang in the church, and I played drums for most of the acts in the early 60s because I needed money. And I always thought I wanted to be a singer. I still want to be a great singer or become that.
0: Marvin Gaye tells how he connected with Berry Gordy Jr. and went on to record his first hit, Stubborn Kind of Fellow.
2: Stubborn Kind of Fellow. That's an interesting thing because I had written a jazz kind of thing on that, and Berry Gordy was in control at the time, and he was listening to it, and then he said, well, now let's change a few chords, and we changed a few chords, and he said, well, now it sounds pop, man. Now I think we can get some record sales out of it.

0: Murph's away, so while Murph's away, presenter does play. This is Murph's Top 5, which is temporarily hijacked. I mean, hosted by me this morning. We're going to talk all things Oasis. And if you went and saw one of the concerts last year, like me, you're probably saying it was one of your favourites of the last decade. And I will stand by that choice.
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0: I'm going to take over Murph's Top 5. What better theme than my most favourite concert of, I'd have to say, the last decade, Oasis. I was there night 3 in Melbourne. Did you go? Well, if you did, I bet you say the same as me. It was spectacular. It was emotional, it was loud, it was arms around strangers, good vibes, 60,000 people singing like they wrote the songs themselves. The audience off the charts, the band on fire, and of course, now I'm fully obsessed again, like it's mid-90s and I'm arguing about which Gallagher brother I prefer with my friends. So Murph, wherever you are, this one's for you. Oasis formed in Manchester in 91, originally led by guitarist Noel and frontman Liam, brothers and headline makers. They exploded in 94 with Definitely Maybe, at the time the fastest selling debut album in UK history. Then came What's the Story, Morning Glory in 95, and that was it. Britpop royalty. Wonderwall, Don't Look Back in Anger, all those songs. They headlined Nebworth in 96, 250,000 people over two nights. More than 2 million people applied for those tickets. They defined a generation. And then, as we all know, well, those fights became legendary. Studio fights, on-stage walk-offs, public insults, a Twitter war that honestly deserved its own documentary. 2009, before a gig in Paris, it all broke apart because Noel walked out, and that was that. Oasis split. Liam formed BDI. Noel formed Noel Gallagher's High Flying Birds, both bands that I actually do really like as well. Years passed, interviews were frosty, and when asked how he felt about Noel on the Jonathan Ross Show and potentially getting back together, this is what Liam said.
2: You were the unreasonable one, and he was the reasonable one. That's how it was presented to us.
3: Yeah.
2: And maybe there's some truth in that, I don't know.
3: Yeah, well, I think we're both unreasonable, and we're both, what was the other one?
2: Reasonable.
3: Reasonable.
2: Yeah, but right now, you seem to be being very reasonable.
3: I don't know
2: what Noel's saying, to be fair. I don't
3: know what he's being, not a word.
2: Yeah, okay. Yeah.
3: I'm being really reasonable.
2: Well, then let's drill into this bit. So, is he being unreasonable, do you think, because you were once so unreasonable that he just thought, that's it, I'm done, not even ever going to change? Or is he being unreasonable because he is now just being unreasonable?
3: You're doing well with this unreasonable.
2: Yeah, I'm keeping...
3: You're showing off now, aren't you?
2: I think I've got it right, and it's a hard word for me to say.
3: Yeah. You're doing well, man.
2: So, is there anything in that?
3: I don't know what it is, man, with him at the moment, you know, or whatever. I don't know why we split up, so I'd like to know. I don't know what I've done, really, to be fair, but, you know, we'll get to the bottom of it one day. We had worse arguments about lesser things and that, and, you know, I think we were a proper band, and I think we need a good band like that, you know, and we did exactly what you said on the team.
2: Yeah. But if you are in a band now, presumably you're an older man.
3: Yeah.
2: Noel's an older man. He's older than you, isn't he, a little bit?
3: Yeah.
2: Okay.
3: Smaller as well.
2: You're not helping matters. Say something nice about Noel. Because he's probably going to watch this.
3: He's definitely going to watch it. Well, he's a great songwriter, man.
2: Yeah, there you go. Noel,
3: there you go.
2: Great songwriter. He gives you a pop there. Okay, that's good.
0: Meanwhile, Noel on the same show said this.
2: And then I thought, okay, well, it'd be great if you got better than I asked you. And you said you wouldn't get better. What you actually said to me was, you said, I'll get back together with Oasis on the day you go work for the BBC again. Now, about 3 months ago, I did some work for Radio 2 again.
4: Right.
2: They've asked me to do some more.
4: Right.
2: So, are you a man of your word?
4: Does that mean I've got to get back to... Does that mean I've got to reform the band? If I close my eyes, I don't see it happening. That's not to say that it never will, but, you know, I've got a lot of things going on.
2: Not for the time being. Are you speaking with your brother at the moment?
4: Not at the moment, no.
2: What's the problem between you two? It can't all be on his side.
4: No, there's no problem. There's no problem. Because we don't speak to each other, so there's no problem.
2: But Liam, I've known him a little bit better now. I wouldn't say I know either of you terribly well, but I think I know you slightly better than I know him. But I thought he was this sort of wild character, and he's definitely mellowed. He has definitely changed, and you must have seen that. So he's getting older. And I wonder, therefore, if there is, even if just for the sake, you know, would you not want to perform again? Because you must miss him on stage sometimes.
4: Not particularly, no. I don't, because it's a different band.
2: I believe in the last documentary that was made about you guys,
4: Supersonic.
2: I think your mum talked in that. And she says, I wish they could just sort it out. I wish they could just get on.
4: Okay,
2: I wish it hadn't ended the way it had.
4: We all do. We all do. But the fact of the matter is, it did. And everybody's moved on. And on that subject, I talk to my mum every other day. And she's never mentioned it to me once.
5: She went behind your back in a documentary.
4: That's right, she did.
0: Miracles do happen. And it did happen. The resurrection, the reunion. Tears, actual tears across the world. And the tour has to be the biggest of the year. Their albums flew back into the charts. Crowds spanning teenagers to people who first saw them in the 90s. Noel recently won Songwriter of the Year at the Brit Awards, which I have to agree with. Significant contribution to British music is the criteria, and they definitely did that with those albums going back in the charts and those legendary concerts. And this talk, Liam might even end up on a reality TV show. And even though I don't really watch them, you definitely watch it. Having Oasis back in concert felt joyous. So Murph may be away, but that's my top five. Let's kick it off with number five, the song that started everything. Noel wrote this song in about half an hour while the band were waiting in the studio for another group to finish recording. They needed a B-side. They accidentally got a career out of it. Also, every lyric in it sounds deep, but most of it is pure stream of consciousness nonsense. Rock history built on a jam session. Number five is Supersonic out of 94.

Coming in at number four, Noel wrote this after hearing a lot of gloomy Seattle grunge kind of music in the 90s and decided he wanted the opposite. Not life is meaningless, more life is brilliant if you grab it. And that optimism is why this song still lands, doesn't age, just resets you. Live forever.

Counting down the top five songs of Oasis, my opinion, and also in Australia. Number three, it was 7.5 minutes long of Britpop Hypnosis. Noel has openly admitted he doesn't know what half the lyrics mean, and fans have spent 30 years trying to decode them anyway. The guitar solo was played by one of their heroes, Paul Weller, out of The Jam and The Style Council. So yeah, that soaring bit is actually British music royalty. Can't go past Champagne Supernova. So-

Well, there are two songs that you probably guess would be in the top two, but which order are they? Well, in this song, Oasis became everyone's pub choir. The opening piano riff is a nod to John Lennon's Imagine, and after the Manchester Arena tragedy in 2017, crowds across the UK were singing this together. Stop Being a Song became something bigger. Do you know which one it is? Well, at number two, Noel takes lead vocals, a song that I sang at Flinders Street Station, Don't Look Back in

Number one, the anthem. Originally, Noel said it was about an imaginary friend. Then he said it was about his girlfriend. Then they broke up and he stopped clarifying. So the mystery lives on. It was actually recorded, apparently, with Noel sitting on a wall. And I bet one thing we can all be certain about, somewhere on earth right now, someone is playing this riff on an acoustic guitar. And we love them for it. Coming in at number one, Wonderwall.

That's it, my top five Oasis songs. The reunion tour broke records, set the albums back in the charts, and honestly, it felt like the world collectively smiled just for a moment. So the question is left, will they tour again in 2027? Will there be new music? I don't think they're going to argue again. I think the brothers realised what they missed out on those 15 years. Watch this space, and we can only hope we get some good news soon. And yes, this time I won't be in the middle of the arena. I'm going to try and get right up that front, even if I have to start queuing now. Got time for one more Oasis track, I think, and this one is one of my favourites. What's the story, Morning Glory? Here is almost the title track, Morning Glory.

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1: That's Saturday Brekkie for this week. Murph returns next week to restore professionalism and statistics. Alan Fletcher, you might remember him as Dr. Carl on Neighbours. He's a musician as well. He's got some new music that you can hear all about. And all that's left to say is have a beautiful weekend. Stick around on this station for some more fantastic local programming. And I'll catch you next week.

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1: National Radio News.
2: Good morning, I'm Alyssa Delfs. A researcher on ageing is pushing for a clear definition of coercive control for older people. A research partnership between Charles Sturt University and CQ University has found concerned family members face roadblocks from the systems which are supposed to protect older Australians from coercive control. Associate Professor Mari Bernoth is from Charles Sturt's Three Rivers Department of Health. She told National Radio News, entities tend to look suspiciously at the family, even when they are not perpetrators.
3: So the families are then further frustrated, traumatised, heartbroken, alienated, watching their loved one being mistreated and being powerless to do anything about it.
2: There's an increase in listings but fewer available rentals around the country as investors prematurely offload their properties ahead of next year's tax changes. Australia-wide rental listings have shown large annual falls, with the steepest downturn so far occurring in May. All capital cities were included in the trend, with Hobart losing 0.3% of its listing volume, while Darwin was down 2.1% and Melbourne 1.7%. Sydney was hardest hit, dropping 1.5% in May, but 9.8% annually, according to Neoval. Windy and rainy weather is on the way for the southeast of the country this weekend, with today to be a cold one for the west. The Bureau of Meteorology's Ilana Cherney says today will follow the passage of a cold front, moving through the southeastern states.
4: We'll see rain moving through South Australia, Tasmania and Victoria, and even into southern inland parts of New South Wales and the ACT during the evening. Elsewhere across the country, this southeasterly flow will bring showers up the Queensland coast. And through Western Australia, much of this rainfall is easing through the interior, and we'll be watching this next trough and cold front approaching the far southwest during the evening.
2: Overseas, a year after the Air India crash that killed 260 people, their loved ones are still waiting for answers after officials announced an analysis into evidence was ongoing. An update on the investigation gave few details and no date for a final report. The anniversary was marked at the scene of the disaster in Ahmedabad in Western India. The BBC captured families at the scene who voiced their growing frustration and grief. And Pope Leo is on his way back to Rome, concluding his week-long visit to Spain, which focused on Europe's migration crisis. The pontiff left the Canary Islands on an aircraft provided by Spain's King Felipe after his own plane experienced a technical issue. Pope Leo's pilot says the engine probably failed to start due to windy conditions. On the final day, the Pope met with migrants in Tenerife, saying human dignity has no passport. And taking a look at sport now, the FIFA World Cup is underway this morning in Toronto. Canada took on Bosnia-Herzegovina, with the visitors holding on to salvage a 1-1 draw against their co-hosts. It marks their first ever point in a men's World Cup tournament. The match followed the second opening ceremony early this morning, which featured performances from Alanis Morissette, who sung the Canadian national anthem, and Michael Bublé. Later this morning, the United States play Paraguay. Meanwhile, tomorrow, Australia will take on Turkey in their opening game in the afternoon.
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6: 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Fair Comment is brought to you by Radio 4EB in Mianjin, Brisbane. I'm Eduardo Jordan, and this week on the show...
7: So from my experience and from my research and all the reports that I've read through, the ACES study talks about how classrooms are very bare. 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
6: A grassroots organization is supporting education in Samoa. How does it look like compared to Australia? We have all the details. And also today,
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6: We explored the success of a Vietnamese Australian who has opened 5 restaurants across West Brisbane. What's her secret for success? Stay with us for this and more on Fair Comment.
9: That's Fair Comment.
6: But first, newly elected Solomon Islands PM Matthew Gwale visited Australia. Solomon Islands is a strategic partner of Australia and the region, and both countries discussed economic development and security on the agenda. Mr. Gwale was appointed PM after a vote of no confidence toward his predecessor, Jeremiah Manele. In 2022, Mr. Manele signed a security pact with China, which has been controversial across the Pacific region. Mr. Gwale opposed it at the beginning, but it has softened his views on it. Adjunct professor at the Griffith Asia Institute, Dr. Tess Newton-Cain, says this visit was crucial for both countries. I asked Dr. Newton-Cain before Mr. Gwale's visit to Australia her initial thoughts on this diplomatic visit.
10: Well, as you say, he is newly elected, so, and it's very early in his term. So last week, I was in Honiara this past week, and he went out to Western Province to meet with people there, particularly around post-disaster recovery. And I think it's a fairly clear signal in terms of where he wants to spend his energy with international partners, that he will be visiting Australia and then going straight on to New Zealand. So he obviously is wanting to demonstrate that these are important relationships for his government and for his country. And of course, you know, it'd be interesting to see what comes up in those conversations and what that might mean for his government going forward.
11: Now, Mr. Well was elected after a no-confidence vote from his predecessor. Could you please paint a picture of what happened there?
10: Well, I mean, this was the 4th no-confidence motion that Manele had faced. So he's been kind of fighting on various fronts to keep his government alive for quite some time. Wale's been opposition leader for 7 years, which is quite a long time, and so, you know, certainly part of the conversation that I was hearing in Honiara last week was, well, it's his turn, like he's done the time on the other side, so it's good that he gets this opportunity. There was quite a prolonged period of a bit of a political impasse about, you know, getting Parliament to sit down so that the motion could be heard and that the MPs could vote. That involved getting the courts involved to make a ruling that the Prime Minister needed to call Parliament. And so that took about a month, or with all the various twists and turns. And then, as we know, Wale was elected by not a huge margin, a decisive margin, but not a huge margin. Since he's become Prime Minister and since the new government's been formed, we've seen some of MPs that had kind of been sitting on the other side move towards the government or move on to the government side, which is kind of to be expected. So he's probably got a good set of numbers to start with, but I think given the way Solomon Islands politics is, keeping that coalition together and protecting himself against motions of no confidence is going to be a big part of what he needs to be focused on politically between now and the next elections, as well as all the policy issues that he wants to deal with.
11: Now, how important is it for both countries, these leaders meeting in Canberra?
10: Well, I think it's very important. I mean, Australia's made it very clear that it wants to be seen as a very important partner or partner of choice by Solomon Islands. So it's really important that the two prime ministers are meeting early. They've got plenty to discuss. There are ongoing arrangements between the two countries. There are different programs and initiatives in place. Prime Minister Wale has got his own agenda that he's coming with, including some initiatives that he might want to discuss with Prime Minister Albanese about whether there's scope for Australia to support him in that work. And I think it's important for the Australian public, the Australian media, to get a chance to see Mr. Wale, how he interacts with Mr. Albanese, and get a sense of who the new leader of this country is. Solomon Islands is an important country in Australia's neighbourhood, so it's important that people get to see him firsthand and in the flesh and understand what his leadership means for that relationship.
11: So the new Prime Minister of the Solomon Islands was very vocal about a deal signed with China. So he was rejecting the idea, but it looks like it softened his views afterwards. What would this softening mean for Australia as a regional partner?
10: Well, I think it's important that Australia's relationship with Solomon Islands and how Australia's policymakers see that relationship is very much about that relationship. You know, it's not really, I don't see that it benefits Australia's relationship with Solomon Islands for Australia to be getting too involved in Solomon Islands' relationships with other countries. So Solomon Islands has a very strong relationship with China, and the security agreement is part of that. As you say, Wale was previously very anti it at the time that it was signed and was kind of saying if he was in government, he would tear it up. I don't think that's likely anymore. He hasn't said that, and I would be very surprised if he did say that. He may go so far as making that agreement public. One of the criticisms of that agreement, both within Solomon Islands and from places like Canberra, is that it's a secret agreement. While they may see that it's in his interests or that it would be beneficial to seek to make that agreement public.
11: Now, my final question, if this meeting next week in Canberra lands a deal between Australia and the Solomon Islands, what would it mean for the region?
10: Well, I think, you know, it's important to recognise that there are already a number of arrangements in place between Australia and Solomon Islands. Australia has a very strong presence in Solomon Islands in a range of different ways, whether it's supporting government around service delivery, whether it's supporting the RSIPF in relation to security. So I don't know that we're looking for any, I'd be very surprised if there was any new deal in place. There may well be discussions about a potential security agreement similar to the one that Australia has been seeking to sign up with Vanuatu, or similar to the treaty with Papua New Guinea. There may be discussions about that. I'd be very surprised if that were to be finalised at this stage. I think more likely what we will look for is commitments from Australia as to support, give providing additional support to the government of Solomon Islands in terms of development aspirations. What that means for the region is that it, you know, it kind of, it can give a signal to other countries in the region as to what Australia's priorities are at the moment, where there may be opportunity to work more, to have Australia be involved in particular sectors or particular activities. But we'll really need to see what comes out of this meeting. Interestingly, Peter Kenilorea is travelling with the Prime Minister. He is the Minister for Planning, and it's his ministry that manages the development budget. So I think that gives us a very strong indication of the sorts of conversations that the Solomon Islands delegation is intending to have.
6: That was Adjunct Professor at the Griffith Asia Institute, Dr. Tess Newton-Cain. 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

0: collective in Brisbane is raising funds to support education in Samoa. Samoa is a small country in the Pacific located around 4,000 kilometers east of Brisbane, with a population of approximately 220,000 people. Brisbane and Sydney have the biggest Samoan communities in Australia. Weaving for Our Future is a group who is raising funds to send supplies to Samoan schools such as desks, whiteboards, chairs, and notebooks for students and teachers. All the recollected donations will be sent into a container and distributed to more than 150 schools in the country. To chat more about the initiative, I spoke with organizer of Weaving for Our Future, Larissa Ponaveika.
1: So Weaving for Our Future is an initiative which focuses on education and understanding that education is a vehicle for change. And I believe that through education, we'll find the leaders of our tomorrow. While researching the education sector, I was astounded by the polarizing statistics from our Samoan schools, and it actually just breaks my heart to learn about the reality of our children and what they experience every day. And so I praise all the teachers and the staff and the students for what they are doing and the work that they have achieved. But from where I'm sitting, we just wanted to be a vehicle where we are able to relief and help out, and we see these problems and change in this area, and I guess we just want to lend a helping hand of what we can. And so this Samoan school supply drop is just to alleviate pressures and to equip students with resources that they can implement all of these new strategies, all of these educations. And I think that's the beautiful way for our next generation, so that they can be confident and be grounded in the fact that they are allowed in education.
0: Now, what motivated you to start this project?
1: I think the real motivation behind the initiative comes from, you know, I was reading and studying the education sector and seeing how half of the schools were failing in literacy and numeracy, and there's a high dropout rate, and seeing all of these things, it really made me reflect on my own life and made me think of how grateful I am because of the resources that I have, because of the opportunity that I have, that I've been able to have this education. And I think being able to bring just a small token of gratitude or a token of help, I want to bring hope to our students. And so I think, although that this drop may be small, you know, what might come of it, what might come of the leaders of our tomorrow, what hope it might inspire for their future is something that I really hope to build into.
0: Now, for our listeners who are unfamiliar with Samoan education, we have a big Samoan community in Brisbane, but we don't know a lot about Samoa. Could you please paint a picture on how the education system is there and what it's needed for kids to thrive?
1: So from my experience and from my research and all the reports that I've read through, the ACES study talks about how classrooms are very bare. Some schools and some classrooms do not have desks, just the basics. They still use chalk. It is really showing the creativity and innovation of these schools, because they are using what they have, and they're cutting up hoses or using bottle caps in mathematics or using plants in science. So with what they have, which is little, they are making the most of it. And so that is just what I found from what my partner has found. Eva, when she taught in Waimanga College and Samoa College, she found that the teachers were really stretched. The teacher-to-student ratio was really high. And these teachers are doing so much. You know, they are planning lessons, trying to build these kids up, working on behavior management, and try to keep these kids engaged with the little that they have. So for her, it was quite a fun exercise to stretch her teaching abilities. But I believe that with resources such as just to be comfortable, you know, just to sit, to be comfortable, to actually engage in the learning rather than focusing on being uncomfortable or thinking about learning on hard ground or chalk breaking or things like that. And so if we were to really paint a picture on what the education system is like over there, it's the government and politicians and things like that, they are trying their best to rectify all of these issues, but we are just lending a helping hand. And I think because we are blessed, I think we should bless.
0: Now, you mentioned that there will be a lot of school supplies and that will help kids. What sort of things you are recollecting for this project, and how is this helping kids, Samoan kids, towards their education?
1: So at the moment, we have a 40-foot container filled with desks, chairs, books, textbooks that the community have donated, and schools and universities have donated to take to Samoa. And to get this project across, I guess at this point, we have a GoFundMe page, which we hope to cover the cost of the shipping container. So it takes maybe over 13 grand to ship this, plus maybe customs fees and things like that. But yeah, at the moment we have all of those resources loaded in our container. I guess the opportunity that we're just running across here is just getting it across the line and getting it into the hands of those who really need it.
0: Now, how has the community reacted to this program so far?
1: Yeah, we have been so overwhelmed by such a heartwarming support and love for the initiative and heart for our people. And so our people have deeply resonated with this message, not of providing resources, but of community, culture, and future building. So people have expressed their pride, their love for Samoa, but it also has like piqued attention in the conversation it has inspired. So while praise is deeply appreciated, it's interesting the conversations that have arose and evolved into deeper reflections about education, systematic inequality, even like cultural values and long-term impact of these resources in Samoa. So people have challenged and, you know, thought, had food for thought, better solutions on what we could be. So I think this is a beautiful way to discourse and pick apart, because it shows that our people really, really care about this subject and really care for the future of Samoa and the future of the Pacific and our children. And so I've been overwhelmed by the response and also really honored to be a part of the conversation and to help this come along, or help it evolve and bring nuance and color to this conversation, because these are not just stories, or these are not just, I guess, overarching things that we hear or statistics. These are real people and real children that are experiencing these things in Samoa. And so any way that we can help and bring this attention, bring the awareness to this challenge is for the better, I think.
0: That was Larissa Ponabaker from Weaving for Our Future Day. For more information about the collective, you can find them on Instagram at Weaving for Our Future, all one word. That was Larissa Ponabaker from Weaving for Our Future Day. For more information about the collective, you can find them on Instagram at Weaving for Our Future, all one word.

0: this. According to the Australian Bureau of Statistics, 30% of small businesses in Australia are migrant-owned. Vietnamese-Australian Ben Pham came to Australia as an international student, and after obtaining her accounting degree, she decided to open a restaurant in Ipswich, west of Brisbane. Afterwards, she has opened 5 restaurants across the area, showcasing the culture and flavor of Vietnamese cuisine across the area. I started asking Ms. Pham to share her journey into Australia.
1: I've been here 2011 with overseas students, and I'm studying accounting, the master degree in Griffith University. And then I make decision, I go to do the business by myself, and I start the golden law in 2015.
0: So you mentioned you studied accounting, and then all of a sudden you decided to go and open a restaurant. What motivated you to do it?
1: Because on that time, you know, like overseas students and we are Asian, it's a little bit hard to apply the public job when we graduate uni. At the time when I'm studying at the uni, I still had the part-time job. I worked for the bakery, the restaurant, and the fish and chips. So when I have the partner, so I'm thinking about instead of work for someone else and have to find the office job like with my carer. So that's the reason why I say to him, how about we do our own business? But on that time, we don't think like we're getting bigger. I'm thinking about like we got the income enough to cover my expense and family living on that time.
0: So I understand that all the produce that you manage there, you know, when you're cooking this food is fresh. How is that making a difference between your restaurant and other places?
1: Because like for me, like when we pick the stock, like the meat and the veggie, instead of like we got like someone delivered, we go to buy by ourselves. Like we go to buy the premium meat instead of frozen meat, we will order the fresh one, like a little bit expensive, but that's the reason we make our food keep the quality and consistent. And even the veggie, we go to the market, we do like every twice a week, like we don't buy for the whole week, or we never buy the frozen stuff.
0: Now, as a Vietnamese migrant, you mentioned that you came here as an international student. I was an international student as well. Why is it important your food represents your culture?
1: Because since everyone know I'm from the farm, and like when I grow up, like we go to my mom and my sister go to the market every day. They buy the food and they cook every day for the family. And when I come here, and I see like everything like in frozen, and I feel like I can't eat it. So that's why I try to learn how to cook by myself, and that's the reason why I feel like the fresh food is always good, better than frozen food. So when we do the restaurant, like we try to do that, make it a different compared with the other restaurant. And now the main thing is we focus to the local customer. So that's the reason why like we need the customer return. So we need to sell the property and keep it consistent food to the customer.
0: So the Golden Door, you're based in Ipswich, so you open a restaurant there. Now you have, my understanding is that you have 5 restaurants, am I correct?
1: Yes.
0: What motivated you to open more restaurants across Ipswich?
1: The reason why we're living from Ipswich, and I'm starting the business, the first business, our business in Brabland, still the southeast, and when we have the second Golden Law in Ripley. And after the group, the customer, and they travel too far, and they recommend, like, oh, we need to go to this era, or something like that, and we investigate. That's why we spend in that way, because we try to make the time for customers to travel to us, and we open the second one and the third one in our distance.
0: And what would you like to say to those migrants following a dream in Australia? What would you like to tell them?
1: For me, like just like in Australia, the government or the people, they're very friendly. That was for the people from overseas. Like we try, I think I recommend everyone wants to stay here. They need to be work hard and do the right thing. And I believe the community and the government, they will support us to stay.
0: What's some of the feedback you receive from your clients coming to the Golden Law?
1: The feedback that they

0: know our customer from the quality, and the one they don't like is the waiting time. But they keep returning because, like I said, the customer, we need to cook every single meal different and fresh, so that way we need the time. We can't do that. That's the reason why customer wants to come with us, because they say when they eat, our restaurant seems like they cook at home.
1: That was small business owner Ben Pham. And that's it for the show today. Thanks so much for your company. Fair Comment respects Aboriginal and Torres Strait Islander elders throughout Australia and the continuing contribution they make through the custodianship of their lands. Fair Comment is produced on Radio 4EB in Meanjin, Brisbane, where we share the world with you. 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I'm Eduardo Jordan. It's been a real privilege being with you today. Take care.
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0: Hello and welcome to The Wire Weekly, with the best stories of the week from the daily episodes of The Wire. I'm Amina Shakur, coming to you from Sin in Melbourne, Victoria. Thanks for being with us today. We're on air across Australia thanks to the Community Radio Network. And today on the show...
1: position, and now I think we'll continue to see that over, you know, the next couple of years until the thing finally implodes because, it's never going to be delivered.
0: AUKUS unveils drone project as Australia launches independent inquiry.
2: It's pleasing to hear that New South Wales Police are looking at making it mandatory for police to activate body-worn cameras when using their powers.
0: The use of police body-worn cameras may be mandated following the exposure of police brutality in New South Wales.
3: And then the other thing that we know about all cultural kind of things, the just competition for people's attention. There are other things to spend money and time doing.
0: And later today, a devastating decline for independent literature as data reveals around half of Australia's bookshops have closed in the past decade. We'll have this and more for you over the next half hour.

0: Australia, the United States and the United Kingdom have announced a new AUKUS project to develop underwater drones by 2027. Defence Minister Richard Marles joined the US and UK counterparts on May 30th to unveil the plan, alongside plans to streamline Australia's submarine acquisition process and reduce costs. Days later, an independent public inquiry into the AUKUS agreement was announced, appointing former MP Peter Garrett as the lead commissioner. The Wire's Kate Dawson spoke to Major Cameron Lakey from the Independent and Peaceful Australia Network.
1: The whole deal is not a very good one. Like, it hasn't been well thought through right from its inception, and the Labor Party had, when it took over power, had the ability to either review it or cancel it, but failed to do so, so continued on. And you know, it was unsound from the start, and as time progresses, you know, why it's unsound is becoming increasingly clear. So what I see is happening is we're actually seeing a delaying tactic. So as one part of the AUKUS program becomes untenable, we move that back to a delaying position. And now I think we'll continue to see that over, you know, the next couple of years until the thing finally implodes, because it's never going to be delivered, but the government's unwilling to do that. So what we're seeing, instead of getting, you know, new Virginia-class submarines, which the United States is incapable of manufacturing, they've reverted to getting second-hand submarines. So that, in which is a big step backwards as far as capability goes.
2: But you wouldn't know that. You wouldn't know that if you heard the way the government was presenting it.
1: No, of course not, because it's a humiliating backstep. So as they always do, they have to put the lipstick on it to make it look like a good deal. Mm-hmm. And I think this sort of arrangement will survive. Could survive months. Could survive a year or two until it becomes clear that the fundamental problems haven't been fixed. So, you know, the United States still has to have sufficient submarines in for its own needs before Australia can get the submarines, and that condition hasn't changed.
2: And this is forgetting all the previous pullbacks from what was originally professed as this deal, including it was going to be a requirement that 60% of the submarines to be built in Australia. That's dropped down to 40%. Is this why this public inquiry, it's sort of like a very unusual step to be taking?
1: I guess it is, but essentially what it means is that civil society, i.e., the people of Australia, are taking into their own hands what the government should have done and has had ample opportunity to do. So if the government won't do it, obviously the inquiry won't have any power per se, but it can shine a light on the many issues and flaws with AUKUS and, you know, put further pressure on the parliament and the government to actually, you know, take this seriously. Like, this is an enormous amount of money. Like, you know, the front headline figure is like $375 billion. Mm-hmm. And, you know, we can see that's going to just keep blowing out. Like, I would not be surprised if it cost double or triple that in the end, because mm-hmm. nuclear submarines are probably the most complex technology humankind has created. Mm. Yeah, so extremely complex. So Australia's starting from zero.
2: But would you like to talk a little bit about how this, you may not know, but I'm hoping you know a little bit more than me, about how the commissioners were chosen for this public inquiry?
1: I can't comment too much on that, but I know the Australian Peace Security Forum, which I'm sort of on the periphery of, has done a lot of work to put this together. And I think, you know, gathering high-profile commissioners is fantastic. First of all, it highlights that the commissioners that have been agreed to be part of this process see this as important. Mm-hmm. And, you know, a former government minister, we've also got a former chief of defence force as commissioners, give it some real weight.
2: The other commissioners that are on the public inquiry include Carmen Lawrence, who was probably the first female premier in WA. You got Leanne Minchell, who is one of the CEOs. There's two CEOs at the Australia Institute, and Karina Lester. She is Young Kudjatjaram woman. She is saying that it's vital that First Nations peoples be consulted on these sort of decisions, because there's things like this nuclear waste story. Is this one of the things that aren't being transparent? Is part of a deal here that we will be taking in nuclear waste from the UK and the US? Now, none of these things get answered properly.
0: That was The Wire's Kate Dawson with that story. Around half of Australia's bookshops have closed in the past decade, with independent bookstores facing rising costs and competition from online retailers and discount stores. How can books remain affordable for readers while also supporting authors and booksellers? The Wire's Ruby Perriman spoke to Matt Holden, lecturer in publishing and communications at the University of Melbourne, about the role of bookstores in Australia's cultural landscape.
3: I mean, one thing about Melbourne is it has a lot more independent bookstores, like for the population, than other Australian cities. And I think here, independent bookshops have also been able to be a little bit more niche. So, for example, you'll probably know Paperback in the city, which is a very small shop, but it's got a great range of kind of fiction that you might not find anywhere else. Greville Street used to do that, Greville Street Bookstore, which is not there anymore. And I think that's helped develop a kind of culture of bookselling that's about more than just retail. So we've been able to develop a culture of bookselling as a interesting and rewarding but poorly paid profession for some people, I guess.
4: And Paperback's one of my favourite places to go in Melbourne, so I'm really hope that we see that one open for many years to come.
3: Yeah, me too.
4: Your article in The Conversation revealed that half of Australia's bookstores closed between 2013 and 2023. What are the drivers here?
3: Yeah, I think there's a few things contributing to that. One thing is obviously the kind of platformization of retail, if you like. So the arrival and the growth of Amazon and also Booktopia. And I mean, that's a bit complex because I think Booktopia and also to some degree Amazon also serve people who don't have necessarily good access to bookshops. And then I think, as we mentioned in the article, the discount department stores, so that's, you know, Big W and Kmart, contribute to this in a sense. I mean, they mostly sell a small range of mass market bestsellers in those places. And I guess you could argue that if they didn't sell those books, the people who buy them might go into an independent bookstore instead. And then the other thing that we know about all cultural kind of things, the just competition for people's attention. There are other things to spend money and time doing.
4: Mm-hmm. Why should we care that a lot of independent bookstores are closing down?
3: I mean, I think that's a question that you answer as someone who loves books, basically. They kind of promote diversity in our book culture. I think they can be more responsive to their communities as well, because, you know, often the people who own the store work in the store and they know what's going on. And I still think that independent bookstores are places that people who like books like to go, to browse, to be in, to go to events, you know, book launches or readings or signings, things like that. They're just good places to create a culture around books and promote books as a valuable kind of thing, not just as merchandise, if you like.
4: And you touched a little bit before on big department stores like Big W, yep, creating a bit of a problem for the indie bookstores. Do you think ebooks and audiobooks might be playing a role as well?
3: Two kind of distinct things going on there. Obviously, there was a bit of a boom in ebooks when Amazon first started promoting them, I guess. And there were wrangles with publishers over how much they should cost and things like that. The kind of sales of ebooks seem to have plateaued. They didn't take over from print books. They took a chunk out of the market and they kind of sat there. Audiobooks is really interesting and I think a different phenomenon, because I think people are turning to audiobooks because of that demand on their attention, and they're sort of reading books by listening to them while they do something else, whether that's commuting or cooking or whatever it is. You know, I think any form of digital publishing is going to take sales away from print books and bricks and mortar bookshops to some degree. And it's, I guess it's just another instance of technological change kind of influencing the way we do things.
0: That was Matt Holden, lecturer in publishing and communications at the University of Melbourne, speaking to The Wire's Ruby Perriman. The use of police body-worn cameras may be mandated following the exposure of police brutality in New South Wales. ABC's Four Corners program has highlighted the alleged and proven police misconduct by New South Wales officers. It was also revealed the lack of accountability with some complaints against officers. New South Wales Assistant Police Commissioner Peter Cotter says the review into the use of body-worn cameras is underway. The Australian Legal Services New South Wales welcomes the decision, and NIRS reporter Adam Evans speaks to Acting CEO Sharif Dean to find out more.
5: On the question of police being expected to wear body-worn cameras, we welcome the changes to mandate the use of police body-worn cameras. It's pleasing to hear that New South Wales Police are looking at making it mandatory for police to activate body-worn cameras when using their powers, notwithstanding that there may be times and it is possible for individuals to not activate body-worn cameras and not use them. The step of body-worn cameras being mandated is positive, and by and large we would expect that it will, the instances of people not activating their cameras should be small, but in those instances there should be repercussions or disincentives for people to not use their body-worn cameras.
6: It's been a long time waiting. You recommended this move in 2018, yeah?
5: There's been a number of recommendations we've made over a period of time, and yes, it has taken a long time. There's always the feeling that justice delayed is justice that's not served, and for the family, it's long overdue that their voices and experiences were given the attention that they deserve, and urgent action taken to end this type of police violence against community.
6: As a legal service, will this lead to like evidence that you haven't had in the past? Like, I guess, is this a bit of a game changer in that way?
5: The mandating of police body-worn cameras will provide a level of evidence and access to information that hasn't existed previously. It's a step in the right direction because it provides more transparency and reduces the reliance on police statements and statements taken at the time and the reports that are presented.
6: As you said, this is a good step forward. What other steps would you like to see to address police brutality?
5: We continue to call for robust, fully resourced and independent police accountability for New South Wales. For generations, we've been talking about the fact that police shouldn't be required to or shouldn't have the power to investigate themselves. And while the Law Enforcement Conduct Commission provides independent oversight and monitoring of systemic issues, the vast majority of police complaints are investigated by police themselves. The other point that we'd make is that there needs to be urgent and decisive action to end police brutality in New South Wales. The Police Violence and Misconduct Exposed in Monday Night's Four Corners program is inexcusable. As I said at the top, we're not shocked by it because too many of our clients, including children, have been subjected to police violence. And also, as we've covered, I wanted to make it clear that we applaud the courage of some of our clients and other victims of police violence who participated in this investigation with the support of the ALS. The other point that I wanted to make is the ALS has worked with our clients throughout this process, and we take it very seriously as a commitment to our community and a service we provide to our community in these sorts of scenarios. It's not always captured in the final story that goes to air. The point I want to make as the Acting Chief Executive Officer is the ALS and our staff are strongly committed to supporting our community. And this, within the context of it being a shocking story, this is an example where our support for our clients has in some way supported their courage to speak up about it.
0: That was Sharif Dean from the Aboriginal Legal Services New South Wales speaking with NIRS Adam Evans. Access to healthcare remains a major challenge for Australians living outside the country's major cities. workforce shortages and long travel distances continue to affect the availability of medical services in rural and remote communities. Manon Levette from The Wire spoke with healthcare experts in Alice Springs and Armidale about the challenges facing rural healthcare and the solution they believe could help close the gap.
7: In Australia's major cities, there are around 114 general practitioners for every 100,000 people. In regional and remote Australia, that figure drops to 67. To help reduce this gap, Flinders University offers a 10-day training program for nurses looking to transition into remote area nursing. The program aims to prepare healthcare professionals for the unique challenges of delivering care in some of Australia's most isolated communities. For Fiona Cameron, a lecturer at the Centre for Remote Health in Alice Springs, part of Flinders University, this training plays an essential role in reinforcing healthcare access across remote Australia.
8: I've been a remote area nurse for a very long time, and I guess one of the things that we've tried to do is to really improve the education for remote area nurses. This program is part of that. I guess gives nurses a lot of information about the kind of places that they're going to go and work in, how to be culturally appropriate, which is really, really important. That's such a big thing, you know, particularly when you're working in Aboriginal communities. I mean, there are other remote communities that are not particularly Aboriginal, but most of them are. The other thing is, I guess, that in this course as well, we teach a lot of practical skills that remote area nurses need to learn, because most of the time they work in a community health centre there where it's usually run by nurses. Medical staff usually visit maybe once a fortnight or once a month, just depending on the size of the community and where it is and what the health services can provide.
7: Dr. Rod Martin shares Fiona Cameron's view. As president of the Australian College of Rural and Remote Medicine and a rural generalist for more than 20 years, he believes specialized training is crucial to ensuring rural communities have access to the healthcare professionals they need. Medical staff are often required to be highly versatile, managing a wide range of situations that would typically be handled by different specialists in larger cities. From emergency care to chronic disease management, they need the skills and confidence to respond to whatever comes through the door.
9: There's kind of an international definition of what a rural generalist is. And so it's primary care, you know, so primary care and general practice and emergency medicine are the two things that sit at the very, very core. So we expect everyone who's a rural generalist to be pretty comfortable in those settings. Looking at population health, so if there's a immunisation program to be rolled out, it'll be the rural generalist who does that. If there's analysis of where our communities are up, then it'll be the rural generalist who'll say, let's go back and see where we're missing these people. RGs also have to be able to look after people in hospital, which is not true of people in metropolitan general practice, for example, as the comparator. And then we all have to have one or two advanced sort of specialised skills. So for me, it's anaesthetics and obstetrics. For other people, it's palliative care or mental health or paediatrics.
7: While rural healthcare workers are trained to take on a wide range of responsibilities, attracting and retaining enough professionals remains an ongoing challenge. For Dr. Martin, there are three key areas that need to keep improving for a better and stronger healthcare access for people living out of major cities.
9: Number one, there needs to be better funding for more rural health professionals to be trained and work in rural Australia. There needs to be some very deliberate steps to try and avoid those maternity units from closing, because as soon as a maternity unit closes in regional town, the experienced doctors, whether they're obstetricians or anaesthetists, they leave town. The experienced nurses leave town. You end up turning it into a first aid post with a helipad at the back. And I guess the third one would be, governments will often say, oh, there's not enough money to do it. Well, at the moment, rural and remote Australians are probably $9 billion in debt when it comes to how much money isn't. spent on their healthcare, and that's part of that NRHA report. That was, it was very much, you know, between $1,000 and $4,000 per person is available and should be available for them to have spent on their healthcare. The money should be sitting there in the bank, ready to be spent. Let's properly build out some programs to fix where the difficulties are.
7: Why significant challenges remain.
0: That was Manon Levitt with that story. FIFA World Cup kicks off this week, but football isn't the only story. Like recent tournaments in Russia and Qatar, this year's event in the United States is surrounded by political debate. From international tensions to concerns over immigration and relations with co-host Mexico, several issues could compete with the action on field. The Wire's Sean Dorado spoke with Professor David Rowe from Western Sydney University about sports washing and the political challenges surrounding the tournament.
10: Sports washing is normally applied only to certain countries. You know, they're usually illiberal countries, say, you know, in the Middle East or Eastern Europe or whatever. Whereas my argument is that all countries use sports washing to a lesser or greater degree. And I mean, the United States normally accuses others of sports washing, so we could say, yes, there is sports washing going on here. But that's not the whole story. That the sort of impetus behind it was this idea it would be some kind of economic bonanza as well. A reason, a cultural reason, just essentially saying, you know, we're here, you know, look at us, we're at the centre of world attention. Plus, the sports washing dimension is, and forget about the other things that you don't like very much.
11: And according to you, what are some of the biggest geopolitical talking points?
10: One thing I've found is that a lot of people who don't know much about football don't care. I'm really interested in this World Cup, not because of the football, but because of the politics. A lot of us have been in this area for a while. We've been scratching our heads to think of a comparable World Cup where, in effect, the host, the co-host, attacks one of the participants in military combat, what, 4 months out from kickoff? Both, you know, the United States and Israel attacked Iran. Iran had qualified for the World Cup. But then there are two other areas that would make a person nervous. One is at the border if they're coming from outside the United States. Now, in this case, even getting into the country, if they do get past border control the first time, you know, if they don't have their mobile phone, social media history checked to see if they said anything unpleasant about Donald Trump and might be excluded on those grounds. Let's say they get in, but then they want to go to a game in Vancouver or Toronto or Mexico City, Monterrey or Guadalajara, you know, and those other countries, Canada and Mexico, they've then got to get back in again. There's no guarantee they will get back in again. Plus, if you are in particular a person of colour living in the United States, do you really want to go to a stadium where ICE agents might be waiting to pluck you off the street and put you in a jail in El Salvador?
11: Like, I'll be honest, like, even though ICE was in the headlines for so long and there were such frightening stories coming out because of all of the news flooding in about this World Cup in Iran, that was one of the things that slipped my mind. And now that you've mentioned it, normally when the games do kick off, like, the news cycle tends to focus on the sport. Like, what do you think will happen once the first game actually kicks off? Will these discussions that we've been seeing, will they continue?
10: Typically, in a mega event, the Olympics or the World Cup or whatever it might be, the politics recedes and the sport comes into the foreground. That's typically what happens. Will that be the case this time? I mean, this could be an exception. There's no doubt because we'll be watching sport, watching football, aren't you? And talking about, you know, who's going to win and who played well and all those football kinds of stories that football fans start. It's a big issue. One would hope sport fans, we would hope, are not just sport fans, they're ethical beings as well. You know, you can't just be sport fans. So we can't just say, all we care is about the sport, we don't care about the rest.
0: That was The Wire's Sean Dorado with that story.
12: 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The Wire Weekly acknowledges the traditional custodians of the Wurundjeri people of the Kulin Nations, where the program has been produced. And we pay our respects to Aboriginal elders past, present and emerging. Today, The Wire Weekly is brought to you by SYN in Melbourne, Victoria. I'm Amina Shakur. Thanks so much for your company, and we'll see you next time with many more stories on The Wire Weekly.
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15: Good morning, I'm Alyssa Delfs. Starting overseas, stricter new immigration and asylum rules have come into force in the European Union. The European Commission says the comprehensive system was fair and firm and would deliver more secure borders. However, after 2 years of preparation, a dozen countries still don't have the necessary infrastructure. The BBC spoke with Magnus Brunner, the European Commissioner for Migration.
16: With having clearer and more effective rules and clear rules, we are actually protecting, first of all, people, also with our whole of route approach, not just start at the end, but in the beginning and look at the whole of route, that people don't actually put their life into danger coming via the Mediterranean Sea or the Atlantic route.
15: The leader of One Nation has addressed the crowd at a fundraiser in Melbourne despite police concerns over public safety. Last night, Pauline Hanson was set to attend the event, planned to take place at an Italian restaurant in Melbourne's inner north. However, protesters threatened to organise outside. Ms Hanson moved the event to an undisclosed venue, but claims it was because there were too many bookings at the original location. Consumers and businesses are being warned the global steel crisis is deepening. With more, Shannon Kirkwood.
17: The Australian Steel Institute says the latest report from the Organisation for Economic Cooperation and Development confirms what Australian steel fabricators have noted for years. That is, the increasing global glut of subsidised steel from major non-OECD economies is distorting markets, impacting competition, and placing the viability of market-based producers at risk. The OECD has also warned the crisis is threatening the green steel transition. The Institute says the findings are relevant to the current Productivity Commission's investigation into a glut of low-price imported fabricated steel flooding the domestic market. The Commission's due to hand down its interim report by September.
15: And in Victoria, those seeking a diagnosis, treatment or medication for ADHD will soon have better access to care. On Monday, expressions of interest will open for GPs to undertake training to safely diagnose the condition in people ages 6 and up. Currently, adults can only be diagnosed and prescribed medication by a psychiatrist. It's the same for children, who can also see a paediatrician. The new initiative hopes to slash out-of-pocket costs of upwards of $2,000 and wait times that are now hitting an average of 6 to 12 months. And taking a look at sport, Alex de Minaur was successful against French qualifier Benjamin Bonzi 6-2, 6-4 overnight in the Netherlands, making it to the last four. Tennis Australia captured the moment.
18: Oh, what a way to end it. And he loves it. No wonder what a strike it was from de Minaur.
15: Tonight, the Aussie number one will go head-to-head against Frenchman Adrian Manarino in a semi-final clash. And the Geelong Cats defeated Gold Coast overnight in AFL in a 45-point procession at home. It's the third straight loss for the Suns, who started up by 12 points late in the first quarter before conceding the next seven goals to Geelong. In front of 30,000 fans, the Cats were the winners 105-60. Geelong coach Chris Scott says he was pleased with the outcome.
19: We weren't thinking about how we could exploit them. We just didn't see that many holes in the way they played to be thinking that we could go after certain things. It was more about mitigating the damage that they're capable of. And so I think that's sort of the most pleasing thing, that while some of their good players still did good things, we didn't think they all got away from us.
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21: 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I'm Jake. I'll be taking over for Andy. I hope you're feeling better soon. Here is the weather for Saturday the 13th of June 2026. Still no flying cars. Mostly sunny with a chance of morning fog. Indeed, we had some. Slight chance of a shower along the coastal fringe. Near zero chance elsewhere. Light winds. Overnight temperatures falling between 7 and 11 degrees with daylight temperatures reaching between 18 to 23. Coffs Harbour will have a possible morning shower, 22. Foster, sunny with a maximum 23. Kempsey, mostly sunny, maximum 23. Port Macquarie, sunny, maximum 23. And Taree, following suit with a maximum of 23. UV index is predicted to reach 3 from 11:40 a.m. to 12:40 p.m. So remember to slip, slop, slap, and sip. Now, let's get off to a good start with a bit of Bowie. Here's Somebody Up There Likes Me. I sure hope they like me too.

0: It's time now for Two Bob's Manning Notice Board.
1: Indeed it is. Here is some of our notice board things. Sorry. Tari Produce Market is on Thursdays, starting at 7:30 a.m. To 12 p.m. And it is at Johnny Martin Oval, or Tari Park, right next to us at Two Bob. Come on over and say hi. The rebooted market is happening today, on Saturday the 13th of June, 9 a.m. to 2 p.m. at Tuncurry Memorial Hall. Tuncurry Memorial Hall. Harrington Rotary Book Fair is taking place as well, at 9 a.m. to 3 p.m. at the Harrington Memorial Hall at Harrington. So, come on down, maybe pick up some obscure titles, or maybe just that rare gem you've been looking for. Johns River County Market is also happening today at from 8 p.m. to 12:30 p.m. at Johns River Community Hall at Johns River. Fostertown Park Market is happening on Sunday the 14th of June, that's tomorrow, from 8 a.m. to 1 p.m. at Town Park Oyster Parade, Foster. Come on down and get yourself a nice little knick-knack or something. Burrell Creek Hall Market is taking place as well, Sunday the 14th of June, 9 a.m. to 12:30 p.m. at Burrell Creek Hall, Buckets Way. Tall Woods Market is this Sunday, 14th of June, 8 a.m. to 12 p.m. A variety of stalls will be there. Enjoy a coffee and a meal at the Bunker Bar Cafe. And we have some great news here. Yes, Bobbin Public School has been saved. Congrats. Following a major community campaign and parliamentary petition to stop the New South Wales Department of Education from placing the school into a two-year recess, which locals fear would mean permanent closure, the Minister of Education has officially confirmed that the school will remain open. Oh, thank goodness. I signed. I hope you did. The grassroots movement to keep the historic Mid-North Coast School open was strongly backed by the community and MP Tanya Thompson, who announced that the schools had successfully been spared from shutdown. And extra great news, Upper Lansdowne Public School has been saved as well. Thank you to everyone who signed and petitioned and just had your voices heard. An extra thank you to Tanya Thompson. Good on ya. We have never before seen photos from Valerie Taylor on display at the Foster Civic Center, which are presenting Valerie Taylor, an underwater life traveling exhibition from the Australian National Maritime Museum from the 4th of May to the 23rd of July. This beautifully designed exhibition tells the story of Valerie Taylor's remarkable life and career through a stunning collection of images, texts, never before seen tour, 3D scans of objects. The exhibition showcases the pioneering work of Valerie and her husband, Ron. It highlights their significant contributions to marine conservation, their innovations in diving, and their groundbreaking underwater filmmaking that has inspired generations. Entry for this exhibition at the Wallace Atrium in Foster Civic Center, that's at 4 Lake Street, Foster, is free. So if you're interested in marine life and just a general interest in art, come on down and have a little sticky beak. Anyway, enough chatter from me. The previous song was La La Love by Anna Weatherup from our Hot Lot. And speaking of Hot Lot, we have some other good gems from there. Let's start with JC and the Trees, Outrun the Sun.

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0: And now, it's time for Two Bob's Gig Guide.
1: Indeed it is. And playing this Saturday are the following. Dean Weston at the Tanks, Club Foster, 8 p.m., I'm assuming. Then we have Slam Tango, great name, at Sporty's, Tuncurry at 5:30. Then we have Hendo playing at the Harrington Hotel at 8 p.m. One Night Stan, great name. Halliday's Point Tavern at 7:30. Luke Leitenberg at Flow Bar at Old Bar. Nearly stumbled there. 6:30. Then we have Rock Attack at the Old Bar Tavern at 9 o'clock. And The Replacements at the Manning River Hotel, Tari, at 8:30. And on Sunday the 14th, we have Slam Tango again at the Tanks,

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Dean Weston at Sporties, Tuncurry, 4:30. Brendan Twemlow at Manning River Hotel, Taree, at 1 o'clock. Dave Granny and Claire Moore at Flow Bar, Old Bar, 12:30. 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Anyway, enough chatter. Here's some more good stuff. And why not a little bit of rock from Kiss Chasey with Bad News Baby.

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Wow, that was pretty good stuff there. That was Fair Trade Narcotics with Hell for Leather. And before that was You Can Always Find Me by Clairaudience. And before that, an other helping of Fair Trade Narcotics, not that I would advise it, was Pivot. And before that, rock group Kiss Chasey with Bad News Baby. Well, it is 9:48 and the news is coming up around 10. So we'll have a little bit more music and after that, straight into the news. Here is Moonlight by Danny Walsh Band.